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Life opens up.

It's Hozier with Take Me to Church on World Cafe. Coming up, Kelsey Lu joins us for live performances, and we'll talk about her new album, So Help Me God. This is World Cafe.

0: Recorded live in studio, it's Kelsey Lu with Portrait of a Lady on Fire. It's from their sophomore album and first in 7 years, So Help Me God. Singer, songwriter, composer, and multi-instrumentalist Kelsey Lu is my guest. This is World Cafe. Thanks so much for being here.
1: Thanks for having me.
0: So that song shares its name with the beloved French film. How much inspiration did you take from that film?
1: It inspired the feeling of longing that I think I was having at the time. Be longing for someone outside of the relationship that I was in, or things from the past, situations. It was also pandemic, so longing for connection.
0: Anything.
1: Yeah. And it was also my first lesbian relationship, where we were living together, I guess, in that sense. And we were both working on really intense things at the time. I was working on my album, my next album, this one. I'd started on it, and it was the beginning, while also, like, getting my tour of Blood cut short, like, astronomically. I kind of really didn't get a chance to tour Blood at all. And she was working on her first book. And so we were working through a lot of things separately, but then also together, you know. And watching that film, it just brought up a lot of emotions. Around that same time, my cello of like 20 years had broken. And over the pandemic, I was stranded on an island. And so having access to another one was not really, possible. But also, there were so many memories that were tied to that cello. And it felt like every emotion tied to it had poured out. I couldn't get out of bed for like 3 days.
0: It sounds like almost like a death, figuratively speaking.
1: Yeah. There was definitely mourning, you know. And I think, like, when I watched the film, there was this, you know, the feeling of wanting something to last longer than you know that it can. Yeah, I think that at the time that was kind of the start of a lot of those questions for me when it came to my relationship with music, my relationship with the music industry, and kind of like finding my place within it all again.
0: Again, yeah. Mm-hmm. This is World Cafe. We're here with Kelsey Lu. The new album is called So Help Me God. And you said this record is not a healing record. You called it a reckoning, which is an intense word. And it's your reckoning. What did you find yourself reckoning with?
1: I found myself reckoning with faith, belief, identity, and really questioning authority. You know, growing up in a really strict religious household like I did, and Blood was about healing that and sort of healing my relationship with my parents around a lot of trauma with that, and leaving home and feeling a sense of abandonment, and coming off of that and kind of diving like headfirst into the industry in a way that I kind of had to reckon with my decisions that I'd made. You know, I think that there are a lot of emotions that I found myself pushing down, like forcing down, like anger and trying to like heal depression. Like, I gotta heal this sadness in me, and like, and really just kind of befriending it, acknowledging that all of these parts of self are what make up who I am, and they make up all of us, in fact. And I think there's a real harmony that comes in accepting, you know, the imperfections. You know, the way that I was raised was like, perfection is the way to be, that we're all striving for that. And I realized that there were a lot of things from that part of my past that I thought that I'd like left behind. And I realized that they had been like pretty deeply lodged in my subconscious. And I had a lot of like shame and like judgment of myself. And so I was just kind of in this puddle, kind of like in this puddle of all of that. And realize that, you know, life, you don't reach a point of like, oh, I've healed. Like,
0: never. No, the work is always going on.
1: Always, forever.
0: Are you the type of person that needs time before like examining it and you're writing a song lyric? Like it's one, like some people want to write in the middle of the pain because it's fresh. And someone's like, I can't accurately learn from this because I'm suffering still. And writing isn't cathartic at that point.
1: I think that I hold a lot within my brain because my songwriting often comes just in the moment and I don't write the words down. Like Better Than That, for example, I started putting together the piano part and some of the instrumentation that was happening underneath it, but I didn't have any words for it and I didn't know what was, I was like trying to find something, but I couldn't find anything, but I liked what was happening musically. And I was a little bit frustrated, so I like walked down the street to this pub. It was when I was living in London. I ended up talking to this guy, and before I knew it, I was like kind of four Guinnesses in, and we went deep, deep, deep on life and, you know, purpose and what led me there and why I was there. And I was like, I gotta go back. So I stumbled back to the studio and Better Than That came out immediately. And I didn't write anything down. And of what's in the song is just how it came out.
0: No way.
1: Yeah.
0: Let's hear a performance of it live in studio. It's Kelsey Lu with Better Than That on World Cafe.

recorded live on World Cafe. It's Kelsey Lu with Better Than That, a song you can find on their new album, which is available now. It's called So Help Me God. We have more with Kelsey Lu in just a moment, including more live performances. Stay close. This is World Cafe.

0: recorded live in studio, Kelsey Liu, a performance of 852. It's from the new album, So Help Me God, which is available now. Kelsey, this has been a blast. Thank you so much for being here.
1: I've had a great time. Thank you.
2: 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Hat tip to our producer, Miguel Perez, for his work on the session. And big thanks to our line producer, Will Loftus, for helping it all come together. We make this show from WXPN at the University of Pennsylvania in Philadelphia. 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

Sometimes big swings need big things. And when it comes to Stephen Wilson Jr.'s new song, he took some big swings, including who performs with him. That'd be Miranda Lambert. And what song he flips on its head to make his new track Hardwire. And that would be Pixies' Where Is My Mind. Check this out. You'll have a chance to lean into that today on World Cafe. We've also got new music from a duo, Charlie Martin and Will Taylor, originally from Texas. They are in Nashville, and they are called Howdy. And over the years, we've had a few notable indie rock breakouts. Meet the artist who's poised to do it next. This is Lorelei. Like he's singing from the bottom of the deep. That's today on World Cafe. All right, this one's important if you're a Bruce Springsteen fan. He just released the first in a series of concert films, Land of Hope and Dreams, American Tour. 27 song set from the Philadelphia show in May, going to be broken up into four chunks and released one by one until the end of the year. Bruce gets us started. It is Darlington County on World Cafe.

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0: putting the wraps on this edition of World Cafe with CMAT, When a Good Man Cries, from the album Euro Country. We just wrapped up our Sense of Place Dublin coverage. 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And that does it for us today. Thank you so much for listening. And thanks to our affiliates nationwide who make this show possible. We produce this program from WXPN at the University of Pennsylvania in Philadelphia. I'm Kaleo. We'll catch you on the next World Cafe.
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I'm John DiLiberto, and you're hearing a Slow Flow Echoes from PRX. I've got an all-instrumental show for you in this hour. We'll hear Native American flute, Bollywood vibes, and harp reveries. I've also got something new by Dirk Series. You might know him better as Vinda Amana. He's a Belgian electronic musician heavily influenced by Steve Roach. Under his own name, he's teamed up with saxophonist Trosta for an album of spacey space jazz improvisations. Music by Dirk Series and Trosta from Island on the Moon. It's our next vacation destination on a Slow Flow Echoes.

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0: Slow Meadow from kind of a remix album called Happy Occident Reworks. We can only love through suffering. Don't know how much I'm down with that aphorism. Randall Meek before that, Mo'olio Place from his album Longings. Definitely very much inspired by Hawaii. I think he's got a second home out on Maui. That came out of David Michael playing harp from his album Skyburst. That was the title track featuring Nancy Rumble on oboe, Benji Wertheimer, and Michael Mandrell. Andy Summers ahead of that, Fantuccini from his album Harmonics of the Night, a really cool solo guitar release from the former guitarist with Police and Twilight Archive up at the top. I'm John DiLiberto. Thank you so much for being with me in this hour of A Slow Flow Echoes. Jeff Towns, the producer of the show, he also sequenced today's Slow Flow. 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
0: On the next Echoes, new music by Tom Caulfield, except he isn't recording under his own name but as Gatefold Sleeve. His new album, Vessels of the Essence, is an ambient improvisational journey. I'm John DiLiberto, and I've got it for you on Echoes from PRX.
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9: This is Morning Edition from NPR News. I'm Michelle Martin.
10: And I'm A. Martinez. On the field, the University of North Carolina has opened the new college football season with back-to-back wins. Off the field, on Thursday, the university confirmed that defensive coordinator Steve Belichick will resign after an investigation into allegations of misconduct. Now, it was only weeks ago that general manager Michael Lombardi also resigned. So what's going on in Chapel Hill? Brian Murphy is an investigative sports reporter with Raleigh-based TV station WRAL. So, Brian, Steve Belichick is the son of head coach Bill Belichick, who won six Super Bowls as the Patriots head coach. Steve Belichick is resigning. What do we know about why?
11: Well, the university conducted an investigation into the entire football program. And yesterday I talked to investigators and they said they probed allegations of drug use, allegations of inappropriate sexual relationships in the football offices, the workplace culture, NCAA compliance. And WRAL previously reported that the investigators were asking questions about whether or not Steve Belichick was using drugs at the football facility. And even though investigators refused to say specifically what they found in the same statement that UNC announced the conclusion of that investigation, they announced that Steve Belichick would be resigning effective at the end of October when he ends his medical leave.
10: So are we talking about things that could be crimes?
11: Among the allegations that they were probing were questions about whether Steve Belichick provided drugs to at least one player. Although people that we've spoken to say it's highly unlikely that there would be any criminal charges brought, that really no witnesses or people would have to come forward, claiming a crime. And there's really no evidence of that anyone's willing to do that at this point.
10: So now that Steve Belichick is gone, now that he has resigned, is that going to be the end of it, or is there something possibly more left?
11: Yeah, the investigation has concluded, although UNC says that if there are others out there with allegations, they would like them to come forward so that they can investigate, whether that's related to Steve Belichick or the rest of the program as well. And you mentioned Michael Lombardi has also resigned, the general manager. These are two of Bill Belichick's, closest confidants. Michael Lombardi's worked with him at many stops, and Steve Belichick is obviously his son. And so UNC said that these were isolated in scope, and they were not evidence of a systemic failure in the football program. But I think some people have doubts as to how all this could be happening and Bill Belichick either not aware or not involved in some way.
10: Well, yeah, because he's the head coach, and anyone that knows anything about sports knows that the buck stops with the head coach. So has Bill Belichick said anything about this?
11: He's not. He's been very tight-lipped about the investigation. UNC has tried to say they can't answer any questions because, the investigation is ongoing. Now that it's over, it'll be interesting if Bill Belichick comments on the findings of the investigation and whether he agrees with sort of the steps that UNC has taken.
10: The Tar Heels are 2-0. The schedule gets a little tougher from here on out. They're on the road at Clemson this week, and then in a couple of weeks, they face number 3-ranked Notre Dame. If they win, is that the perfume that kind of wipes the smell away of this? Or, how does the rest of the season look?
11: Yeah, no doubt. I mean, the schedule is pretty tough, not just Notre Dame, but Miami and Louisville also ranked teams. But if the team can win, I think that sort of changes the calculus. If they go 4-8 again, or even worse as they did last year, then I think, you know, we'll see what happens in that case. But yeah, certainly winning is a great perfume in sports.
10: Yeah, it sure is. Brian Murphy is an investigative sports reporter with Raleigh-based TV station WRAL. Brian, thanks.
11: Thank you.
10: It's Morning Edition from NPR News. Our theme music was inspired by BJ Lederman. I'm E. Martinez.
9: And I'm Michelle Martin.
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0: attacks between the Houthis and Saudi Arabia intensify and a key shipping route is compromised. What's that doing to the global economy? On the next International Friday News Roundup, the latest from the Mideast, plus Trump approves a $2.8 billion arms sale to Israel, and the EU and Canada get cozier. 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

0: Affordability seems to be top of mind for many Americans right now.
1: The prices on everything have gone up, but wages basically haven't. There's just a feeling of hopelessness.
0: I'm Juana Summers. How some Nebraskans are thinking about affordability leading up to the midterms in a state with a key congressional race. That story on All Things Considered from NPR News.
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4: News. I'm Evan Dawson, and this is Connections. Sometimes change happens slowly, sometimes all at once. This hour, we've got our eyes on the Rochester music scene, where some pretty big news shook things up recently. Abilene Bar and Lounge is closing in November. Hi-Fi Lounge is looking for a buyer and could close. Skylark is closing. So taken together, it looks like a trend. But it could just be the circumstances for the owners. And that's why we've asked some of them to come on the program and talk about it. Live music is important to any community. And that's why we're bringing in music director for The Root and frontwoman of Candy, Hannah Mayer, who knows something about that. She's going to co-host this program with me. And we're also going to talk about our own changing habits. It was 40 years ago that Hi-Fi opened as the CD Exchange. And the Washington Post says CDs are making a comeback. Let's talk about these trends coming up.
5: Live from NPR News, I'm Lakshmi Singh. President Trump is set to announce a new Medicaid drug pricing model nationwide to bring down prices. NPR's Emily Fang has a preview.
6: A White House official told NPR a new payment model for Medicaid to offer lower prices on prescription drugs will be rolled out across the 50 states, Puerto Rico, and the District of Columbia today. Just under a year ago, President Trump announced a deal with drug maker Pfizer to bring prescription drug prices down in line with what most other wealthy countries pay for them. The White House leader said 25 other drug companies signed on as well, and a discount drug website called TrumpRx was launched. But operationally, most of these companies offer only a tiny fraction of their medicines on TrumpRx, often at prices higher than what consumers would pay with insurance. And experts warn this new Medicaid drug pricing model could bring some prices down, but also raise medicine prices for others. Emily Fang, NPR News, The White House.
5: South Florida House Republican Maria Elvira Salazar is out with a campaign ad, publicly breaking with the president on immigration enforcement. Here's Catherine Welch.
7: The ad shows Salazar standing outside the White House talking directly to President Trump.
8: Be careful what your advisors are telling you about immigration policy. The same Hispanics who helped you get to the White House in 2024 feel betrayed today.
7: Her district in South Florida includes the Miami neighborhood of Little Havana. Mike Madrid is a Republican political consultant and a co-founder of the anti-Trump Lincoln Project.
9: You can take any policy position you want in this party, but the one thing you cannot do is cross Donald Trump and she's just done it.
7: He says the campaign ad is a sign of a rising tide against President Trump.
5: Early voting is underway in Virginia. The Commonwealth joins a handful of states where registered voters can cast a ballot in person ahead of Election Day, November 3rd. Newly unsealed court records show executives from OpenAI and Microsoft voicing concern about data collection practices. NPR's Bobby Allen reports documents are part of a copyright infringement lawsuit filed by the New York Times.
10: One Microsoft executive said chatbots engaged in, quote, an astonishing theft of unprecedented proportions. An OpenAI executive wrote that ChatGPT is, quote, creating systems that substitute for the labor of the people that define the culture of society. Microsoft and OpenAI fought to keep these records private, but a judge released them as part of a lawsuit the New York Times has been pursuing for years. The key question is, did ChatGPT become a powerful tool only after it copied millions of copyrighted work without payment or permission? OpenAI and Microsoft say its systems were protected by something known as fair use under copyright law. If the Times wins, a judge could order OpenAI to destroy all of its AI models. Bobby Allen, NPR News.
5: From Washington, this is NPR News.
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12: You're listening to WXXI News. I'm Kayla Singleton. A Rochester mother and her boyfriend are charged with starving her 33-year-old developmentally disabled son to death. Police found Timothy Green's body at the family's apartment in February. He weighed just 88 pounds and allegedly bore bruises that appeared to be from restraints. Frank Umbrino is a captain in the Rochester Police Department, and he updated the public on the investigation.
13: Detectives reviewed surveillance video from the apartment building as far back as the data was saved on the system, which was about 45 days prior to when he was found. Timothy was never seen entering or leaving the apartment at any point during that time period.
12: Andrea Livers and her boyfriend, Lankisa Harris, were charged with second-degree murder. They will appear next in court later this month. If you were at the Frederick Douglass Greater Rochester International Airport between, or on, September 8th or the 13th, you may have been exposed to the measles. Monroe County Health Department officials confirm people who have since tested positive for the disease traveled through the airport on those specific days while on their way to other destinations. Any county residents who were on affected flights and require specific guidance, you'll be contacted by the health department. Though measles is highly contagious as a respiratory disease, the risk of illness is considered to be low if you are vaccinated or if you've previously had it. Those at highest risk include pregnant women, the immunocompromised, infants, and adults who have not been vaccinated or who've never had the measles. U.S. Senator Kirsten Gillibrand calls on the Trump administration to release federal funding for heating assistance. Speaking in a virtual news conference, the Democrats said Congress has approved about $360 million in assistance to New York, but she wants the federal government to release it early as energy bills are rising.
14: As it gets colder, the inflation price of oil will push home energy costs even higher, forcing some families to choose between turning on the heat and paying for essentials like food or health care.
12: Gillibrand says the program supports more than a million households in New York.
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4: From WXXI News, this is Connections. I'm Evan Dawson. Our connection this hour will be made just before Thanksgiving, when Abilene Bar and Lounge plans to close for good after nearly two decades on the Rochester music scene. Owner Danny Deutsch says now is the right time. He wants to maybe see some shows at other venues, maybe get a little bit more sleep. Hard to blame him. But this is not the only change hitting the music scene recently. Skylark Lounge is closing at the end of this year. The Hi-Fi Lounge is looking for someone to take over. 40 years ago, it opened as the CD Exchange. And you might laugh at the notion of CDs seemingly outdated, but the Washington Post reports that CDs are having a big moment of their own. The growth of CD sales outpaced the growth of vinyl in the past year. CD lovers praise the sound quality, not just the nostalgia. So maybe someone will step in for the old CD exchange. Maybe everything old will be new again. Let's talk about the local music scene. And here to co-host the show is my colleague Hannah Mayer, who is, of course, the music director for The Root, frontwoman of Candy, has performed at Abilene how many times?
16: Too many to count, Evan.
4: Too many to count.
16: Yeah,
4: truly. Do you remember your first Abilene show?
16: You know what? I don't think I do, but I don't think that was my fault. Yeah.
4: Thank you for coming over to our studio over here. It's always nice to have Hannah.
16: Thanks for having me. I'm so happy to talk to these guys today and be here with you.
4: And Danny Deutsch is he wanted us to introduce him as the lowly saloon owner. He is not a lowly anything, but I'll do that one time. The lowly saloon owner of Abilene.
17: Thank you, Evan.
4: How are you doing these days?
17: I am well. I'm looking forward to the next couple months and then beyond. So, yeah. Thrilled at this point.
4: Well, it's nice to have you here, and it's nice to have Mark Cady, owner and operator of the Hi-Fi Lounge. Welcome. Thank you for being here.
18: Thank you, Evan. I appreciate it.
4: So, Hannah, when someone like you who not only performs, but you catalog the music scene, you know, you're in so many different facets. You're one of the leading faces and voices in local music. You hear about Abilene, you hear about Skylark, you hear about Hi-Fi. Does it feel sort of like a collective hit, or does it feel, I mean, how does that feel?
16: It does. It feels, it hit a little bit hard when I heard about Abilene, Danny, and I totally understand. You know, everybody has to retire at some point, and
4: that's not true, but go ahead.
16: You know what? Some people don't, but it's been kind of a hard year. It's been a hard summer for Rochester because not only have we have been hearing about a few venues that will be closing, we also the fire at Lux, so they've been closed all summer and they're still not open again. And there's not a lot of venues in Rochester, to lose even just one is a huge blow to the scene. And to lose three, and not that Lux isn't coming back, but it feels like, you know, we're down three at this point. It's been difficult for your lowly musician, if you will, to try to
4: struggling
16: get around.
4: Artists.
16: Exactly, yeah.
4: Yeah, and so let's just kind of get a quick picture with these guys. And I know Hannah's got a lot to talk about with Danny and Mark, and we'll take feedback from listeners throughout the program, as we always do. It's 844-295-TALK, toll free, 844-295-8255. Already have some emails to share if you want to send more, as you think about over the years the music scene and your own experiences, whether it's Abilene, if you've been a customer of Hi-Fi, Skylark, whatever the case may be. You can email the program connections@WXXI.org. If you're watching on the WXXI News YouTube channel, you can join the chat there. So, Danny, November 21st is it for Abilene, right?
17: That's it under my direction.
4: But what does that mean? I mean, could Abilene continue?
17: Oh, certainly. I mean, if someone steps up to the plate and wants to continue doing what we do, a deal could be made. And a few people have reached out, so we've been showing it this week, and hopefully it will continue.
4: Do you want to break any news right now?
17: No, not prepared.
4: Not yet.
17: Although, like I say, there are people who are looking at doing what we have been doing and expanding upon it. There's a whole second floor that we've done shows over the years, from Cindy Cashdollar to Rory Black to others. Haven't done it as much lately as we should have, and it's a whole room that could be used. And so we talked to people this week with a lot of ideas, and hopefully it'll continue.
4: You're hopeful that there will be. Okay. And Mark Cady, same kind of thing. So it's been 40 years for you, and I know you'd like to see the business continue, right?
18: Yeah, I feel like it absolutely will continue. I just turned 65. You know, not to give anything away on air, but Danny's got a few years on me. And I don't have to stay up as late as he does, although I think a lot of the fun in life happens at night. But, we've just started kind of reaching out and looking, talking to some people. And I probably more than likely will stay on for a period of time to do a transition. The people that we're talking to so far seem to want me to do that. And it would kind of make sense. It's pretty common in a business like mine to for the owner to stay a while part time for a transition type of thing.
4: It was the CD exchange 40 years ago when you opened, right?
18: right? Yeah. I was in the city for about 10 years yep. and then Henrietta for about 20 and yep. out here in Brighton, which has been a fantastic place.
4: For, how much did I have to pay for a CD in 1986?
18: Well, if you adjust for inflation, I mean, it was roughly $15.
4: I'm not asking to adjust for inflation. Well, I want to know. The raw dollars,
18: yeah,
4: baby.
18: Okay. So
4: a few bucks.
18: I think when we opened, they were I was charging $12.98 for a new CD.
4: So, and did you have like those, remember those long cases?
18: Yeah.
4: I love that.
18: It was great, but not for the environment.
4: Yeah. The packaging was kind of.
18: Yeah, it was excessive.
4: They did
18: that because people, they changed their LP bins over to

0: 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Life opens up.
1: At this point, I've inherited all of that vinyl. My dad is still with us, but he gave me the vinyl. And thanks, Dad. And now it's completely unalphabetized, so I've got a lot of work to do. But I'm a huge vinyl collector. Hundreds and hundreds, maybe close. I don't want to say thousands, but it seems like it because they're literally everywhere in my house. And I think that the comeback that vinyl has had, I think, has been great. I love listening to it. I think it's got a great sound. And as like a collector, it's a nice thing to hold. I'm here for it.
2: Well, so the reason I ask is I want to talk a little bit about where hi-fi is going, and then we're going to drill into this decision that Danny's made for Abilene that is caused a lot of mouths to drop wide open because Abilene is such a fixture. Mm-hmm. When I think about my early days of listening to music, my parents had an 8-track player out on the porch, and they had a record player, and we were not nearly as anal about it as your family was about the vinyl. Mm-hmm. But I mean, I remember listening to John Denver's live. I loved "Thank God I'm a Country Boy." There's a live version that I had on 8-track, and I'm like, man, song. I love that stuff. I go way back with that stuff. But over time, of course, cassette, CDs, and there's kind of this ebb and flow of history. But the reason vinyl has made a comeback in my mind, having bought vinyl myself in recent years, is when I go look for a vinyl, I'm not just grabbing it for the listening pleasure, although I am. There is something about it that stirs memories. It stirs conversation. When you've got people over and you want to talk about what you're putting on next, mm-hmm. you're not just grabbing your phone and or letting it randomly skip. You have to be very intentional about it, and it often will spark conversation. Mm-hmm. And it just feels more like a tangible connection to art and music as opposed to just letting something digital happen. What about you?
1: I think the same. I mean, it kind of seems like a piece of art that you have in your home, yeah. right? You pick yeah. it up and you're like, oh, this is like a painting, or a lot of times it is because somebody designed the artwork for the cover, and it's nice and big so you can see it, you can display it, and it is more of a conversational piece. It's part of the environment that you're in. It's part of the hangout that you're having is opening the vinyl and pulling it out. I was just doing that the other day, and I had some friends over, and I had some vinyls that weren't even open yet. And I was like, you know what? I'm doing it. I'm ripping off the shrink wrap. We're opening these right now. We're going to play them, experience it together for the first time that they're being played.
2: Love it.
1: There's something tactile about it, and it's so much more social than just playing something on your phone and walking away.
2: Well, the Washington Post writes, quote, grab your Discmans out of storage. CDs are back, baby. Now, Mark Cady, is that true?
3: It's in its infancy. Unlike the vinyl.
2: The comeback? You mean it's
3: yeah, the
2: in
3: comeback's in its infancy.
2: Okay.
3: Unlike the vinyl comeback, which has been happening for a good dozen years now.
1: Mm-hmm.
3: And I think, you know, you do have to pay attention to that a little bit because, yes, CD sales were up 16% or something over the year, and vinyl was up a couple of percent. But vinyl's been going up for
2: they have a higher base to draw on, yeah.
3: And CDs have kind of been going down for 12 years.
2: So why now for CDs? What are people saying?
3: I mean, for one thing, CDs are kind of cool. there's a reason we kind of gravitated towards them in the first place. They have their charms. But honestly, I think a lot of it is economics. It used to be that CDs were the premium priced product,
2: yep.
3: more than records were, and it certainly flipped. LPs are 40% essentially oil, and we, in case you haven't heard, oil's not as cheap as it was in the 80s, but
2: I've heard a few things.
3: Yeah.
2: yeah.
3: So, and it is a pretty complex process to make a record, too, whereas with the CDs, they've got it down so they can produce them very, very cheaply. So a lot of what I'm seeing are younger people that think vinyl's cool, but when they can buy 3 CDs for, or 2 for price of 1 record, it becomes more compelling.
2: That's an interesting idea. I also love the idea that whether you're picking up a vinyl or a CD, you're picking up an album, and the yep. whole of the album, sometimes it was a story, it was very

0: there was a lot of work. I have two brothers who really worked hard at being in music. I mean, you've done it. It's a the debate is, are you sure this song should lead the album? And how do we? And I feel like we've lost that a little bit, or almost entirely, with the way music is put out now. How do you see it?
1: Like with the tactileness of it, or like
0: The concept albums. The whole, I mean, people are still doing it.
1: Yeah,
0: you know, and on your show recently, you put who's the dude from The Killers, Brandon Flowers, right?
1: Oh yeah,
0: boy, he's got a new album out. That's
1: amazing.
0: Yeah, I love it, and I first heard it on The Root. Thank you very much.
1: You're welcome, Evan.
0: Tiger's Blood, great song.
1: Great song.
0: Made me want to pick up and take a look at the whole album. I just don't think that younger generations understand what it was like when you had to have a physical thing and you could read a book on it.
1: Yeah.
0: You know, and it just feels different now.
1: I think the gap between millennials and Gen Z is like that era of time. People were getting really used to being able to stream directly onto their phone. It was new. You know what I mean? Like streaming services where you could listen to anything at any given time was fairly new. Now that it's not new anymore, there are a bunch of people, millennials, Gen Zs, and younger generations that want that experience back of going to the store, buying something, having something, picking it up, playing it. One issue I have with a resurgence of CDs is that the rest of the world is going to need to like figure out how to get back into it, because they're taking CD players out of computers, out of cars.
0: Oh, yeah.
1: Like,
0: yeah.
1: How are we going to, if CDs are coming back and if people are producing them, how are we playing them?
2: Yeah, that's true. I mean, you know, that, and I think that was kind of one of the death knells for CDs, is they took the players out of cars and you virtually can't get one anymore. And yeah, out of the PCs and everything else. But, you know, there's still a lot of CD players gathering dust in the world, as there was turntables. I mean, a lot of the turntables that I fix at the Hi-Fi Lounge are things that Dad had stashed away back when the CDs became big, and they put it in the closet, and it's still there. And they pull it out, and I get him working. So, some of that's going to exist for CDs as well. But a lot of people like to listen to CDs in their cars, and a lot of people that come into my store are not happy that they can't do that.
0: Yeah. Well, let me read a couple of emails. Judy writes to say, on YouTube, I watched someone making comments about the first time listening to Pink Floyd's Dark Side of the Moon. He did not understand that it's a concept album and commented, song's too long, and who are these people? CD booklets sometimes provide lyrics, info about the band members, artwork, etc. Spotify and subscription services may not. I don't know what they give you. I won't ever get music on subscription because I don't want my music in the cloud, whatever that is. I want to look at it, I want to feel it, and sing along because the lyrics are there for me. That is from Judy. And let me read another email that came in before the show on the subject of what Danny has decided to do. Longtime journalist and music fan Gary Craig sent us this. He says, Abilene is more than a bar. It is a community. That's because of Danny. He created a welcoming environment with, of course, great music for eclectic tastes. We love going there, as do our daughter and her friends. Speaking of music, Danny provides a reliable and warm location for local acts while drawing quality music from across the country. Musicians, you can tell, love the place. That's why artists like Rhett Miller of Old 97s or Carolyn Wonderland, the first female lead guitarist for the legendary John Mayall Blues Band, kept coming back. He's a hell of a guy. Well, at the DNC, I did a major piece on Daniel Ponder to run in one of our biggest editions. We realized very late in the game that we did not have a good location for photos and an interview. I reached out to Danny, and he kindly opened Abilene for us. His work ethic cannot be overstated, and that's why, as much as it will hurt if Abilene closes, I am glad he's doing this for himself. I find myself growing tired during shows simply watching everything Danny does. We all in this community owe him a big thanks.
2: That's very sweet.
0: Gary Craig.
2: That's very sweet.
0: Yeah, this is your life portion of the show, Danny. So Hannah, we were talking before the program, and I kind of want to step aside and hear you talk to Danny about the challenge that comes with being a venue like this, because for the fans, we know it is like, oh, that's like one of the great places to see. That's one of the intimate places. Where else would you go? But to actually be a performer there, to actually be the man running it, this is not an easy industry.
1: Absolutely not. And I know that it has its challenges. And I really wanted to talk to you about that, Danny, because I personally have never owned a venue myself, but I've been running my own company, Mom's Certainly. Own Booking and booking shows. Yes. And I've been playing out with bands for years in the Rochester scene. And every venue does something a little bit different. Some people do a pay-to-play. Some people take a percentage of the door. Some people don't. Some people pay sound off the door. I'm wondering, what's the perfect model here, you know?
3: I know that it's different for everyone, and I appreciate that. I rarely talk to local bands about what the pay rate or schedule is. They sort of trust me. They get a percentage of the door, generally a high percentage of the door. I pay the sound person. But I think that we've been known for fairness and equity, and bands want to play there. We have an audience of people that is very appreciative of the music and of the space itself. So,
1: do you think that there's something that other venues could do with that sort of a model, or shoot for, that would be more successful for everyone involved? Because it is, it's difficult to, you know, like I said, I've been on a couple, I've had a bunch of different shoes on in this sort of a thing, where in some instances I've been the promoter and I'm trying to make money doing that, which is so much work and very, very underpaid. But also the bands, you know, they don't want to put the time in if they can't make some money at a show. And of course, the venue wouldn't be here if they weren't making money.
3: I'll say this much. I know that when we opened 18 years ago and we're doing music a few nights a week, we never charged a cover. I'm not really sure what I was thinking about, but we didn't charge a cover. We were busy always. I mean, in those days, people stayed out till 2 a.m. Mm-hmm. This is long before COVID, almost two decades ago. No cover charge, and it was busy, really busy, and bands loved it. There was no stage yet, and yet we had Lake Street Dive play there in the corner, and J.D. McPherson. This is all pre-stage era. And then one day I went, you know, like, everyone's sort of getting paid, and we're paying our bills, but there's nothing left over.
1: Yeah.
3: And now we charge for every show, and I think part of it goes, you know, to pay the bills, but it's also out of respect for the artist and what it is you're presenting. We charge for every show that we, you know, for the last 15 years, whether it's $5 for a local band or $40, you know, for Don Potter this weekend. It's important that people get paid, and the product and the music that's being presented, I think, is of a high enough quality 95% of the time that I feel very fairly about charging what we do.
1: So. Yeah, I mean, you get some great bands there. You have some amazing shows, and you welcome the community in
3: very much so.
1: So well. And we all love playing there, truly, truly.
3: Thank you.
1: Do you think that there's a difference between when you started as far as, like, attendance and where we are now? And do you think maybe the pandemic had something to do with that?
3: I have a strong feeling that the scene itself is bigger than it ever has been. I mean, when we started, there was no Three Heads, there was no Iron Smoke, there was none of that Fairport scene at all. There were no wineries, well, there were wineries, but there were a limited amount of wineries and cideries and breweries doing music. The Little Theater Cafe wasn't in existence yet. Mm-hmm. I think that as a fan of music, and I look forward to this, you could go out every night of the week with many options. You could go out on a Tuesday, well, not at the Little Theater Cafe, but six other nights a week. And there are two or three or five great options within a 30-mile area. That didn't exist, I don't think, 15, 18 years ago. So I think the scene itself is thriving. I really do.
1: Well, I'm really hoping that it continues to thrive and that people continue to do what you do at Abilene. It's an amazing venue.
3: Thank
1: and
3: you.
1: I think everyone that I've talked to musician-wise is excited for whatever the next chapter is, and happy for you too.
3: Thank you. There will be a next chapter. I mean, Mark has not just alluded to it, but joked about it. I'll be 71 in a couple months, and I'd like to hear other music. I'd like to travel. I'd like to do some other things. And I'd also like to present shows in some other venues on a more regular basis. I mean, I've used the Temple Theater, which I think is a great facility around the corner from Abilene. I'd like to do some things, some more things at the JCC Hart Theater. The Little One is a beautiful room, so keep your eyes open.
0: Well, maybe related to this idea of all these different great options that are in this community now. Peter says, via email. Folks who haven't lived in other areas may not realize how wonderful and rare the vibrant music scene is for Rochester's size. My thanks to all of your guests for sustaining and enriching that tradition for as long as they have. And amen to that. I mean, as you and Hannah are kind of talking about what it is like running this kind of a scene and then seeing it grow over the last two decades, doing the writing that I've done about the Finger Lakes wine scene, there's been this debate along that same kind of timeline that says, what kind of growth is sustainable? And what I want to think is your closure or your changing hands of to new ownership, same with Mark, maybe same, you know, with Skylark. I'm not sure. They sent a note to Casey. The owner said they made it to 15 years. He wants to end on a high note. He is not interested in selling the business, but he hopes that another bar will move into that space. So, yeah, maybe there isn't too much disruption, but maybe there is. And like any kind of a mid-size, not major market scene, you have to figure out how many different businesses within a genre can be sustained. What does that look like right now?
3: Well, to me, I think that things are in good shape in that sort of Americana, alt-country, folk, blues, jazz world that I live in. I think it's in really good shape. Buffalo has the Sportsman's Tavern, which is a wonderful facility. Syracuse has a room called the 443 Social Club. They're similar sized rooms, Sportsman's being a little bit bigger, but we share acts, and so Elon Jewell can play Sportsman's and Abilene, and Big Sandy can play Buffalo and Rochester, and there is a circuit. It's tough for some national acts that skip Rochester, but on the level that I'm at, I think we're in good shape.
0: How do you see, in Mark, in 40 years, just the business community for music, how much has it changed in 40 years?
2: Well, you know, it's been surprisingly strong in this town. I mean, I've seen a bunch come and go, startups, but, you know, the record stores here, I mean, I don't have to tell you, there's some good ones and some substantial ones that have been here as long or longer than I have, you know, the Bop Shop, the Record Archive, you know, these places are, they're first class record stores, and Rochester's always been a particularly good town for music stores. You know, there's different ways to run a business, but I do think it takes an owner operator that has a feel for it to some extent. But you know, our record store day in April was the best record store day I have had so far. The vinyl renaissance now it seems to be as solid as it ever was. And now we got this little CD thing happening. So, I'm actually a little bit surprised, frankly, because with music being free now, in air quotes, I guess, as Hannah was touching on, there's still very solid reasons why people want to do it the old-fashioned way.
1: Mm-hmm. Mark, I have a quick question for you. So one thing that you do at Hi-Fi Lounge is you do repairs.
2: Yeah, that's a big part of it.
1: Exactly. And repairing things that I can't think of any other place in town that would do that. Are you thinking that when you pass this business on to someone that they'll be able to continue that? Because it is a service that's necessary. I'm sure that it's not the most fruitful or like maybe not as busy as your sales side of things. Or maybe it is. But where do you see the like repair world of this going?
2: Well, yeah, the repair part of the business is really one of my favorite parts because we're resurrecting a lot of units that, you know, some of them are really almost family heirlooms at this point. You know, we had a lot of engineers in Rochester in the 60s and 70s because of Kodak and Xerox, and they bought some nice equipment. They were guys that, you know, could afford it, and they appreciated it. And that nice equipment, a lot of it is still, it can still be brought up to spec and is increased in value, really. There's a good collector's market for it. So, but to answer your question more specifically, I think whoever takes this business will, well, I, first of all, I have technicians that help me with this stuff. I don't fix it all by myself. I do a bunch of the turntable work, but I've got guys and, you know, if you're nice to them, they'll stick around. yeah, so yeah, I would suspect that part of the business, it is important, and it will remain.
1: Okay, good. That's great news. I really wanted to ask you that because as somebody that has multiple turntables and multiple like vintage hi-fi pieces, I'm like, where am I going to bring my things to get fixed? Because I know at some point everything breaks a little bit.
2: Yeah, yeah. And the beautiful thing is a lot of this stuff that's 40, 50 years old, we can still fix. You know, sometimes we can't get the parts, but usually we can. And, you know, the Bluetooth speaker you buy at a big box store, today, in 5 years, you'll be absolutely throwing in the garbage, and we're saving a lot of stuff that's still really good equipment.
0: Well, I mean, I think about what you talk about with hi-fi, how outstanding this community is to have hi-fi, bop shop, record archive. And I don't like thinking about Rochester this way, but sometimes this is how my brain works. Sometimes I think Abilene. I think hi-fi. Sometimes I think of a coffee shop this way. I think if you just pick this up and drop this in New York City, it would do great.
2: Yeah.
0: Which is not like the healthiest. Like, we're Rochester. We're not trying to be anything but Rochester. But the reason I bring that up is I think sometimes Rochesterians get a little insular, not realizing, like, we have sometimes world-class, national-class venues, culture, you know, just diverse offerings. And I'm not trying to oversell it. I'm not trying to do any PR for anything. I just bring this up because, I mean, look, you're in the scene in multiple ways. You've performed and you've been in different cities seeing what this looks like here. Rochester really does have something pretty special in the music scene. That's why part of the reason we're having this program this hour is, I mean, not selfishly, I don't want to lose that. I'm not saying we're going to lose it. But change is hard sometimes.
1: It is. And I think that what is fueling the Rochester music scene is community. You know, most of us could go to other cities, try to be successful there. But Rochester has something special where we work together. We're collaborating with each other. We're playing in each other's bands. We're texting each other, making sure, hey, do you have a show this week? Because I'm playing at Abilene, or and I'm trying to set up a show, but I don't want to conflict with you. Or, hey, do you want to sit in like I did the Dolly Parton tribute show at Abilene, which was so amazing. Thank you,
3: well,
1: Danny.
3: Thank you.
1: But like doing something like that where I had a bunch of guest singers bringing people on and they do the Cash Bash as well. Rochester has community, and I think that that's what sets us apart from these bigger cities. Even if you know, people dream of going to Nashville, being successful there, whether they're starting their business or they're just trying to start their music career, which it could work, but there's so many people trying to do the same thing, and it's super competitive.
3: And I think that there's so much of a great there are so many local musicians who could be national musicians. I mean, there are people who have graduated from the Penfield District or the Pittsford District or Gates or the City of Rochester's program, and they're so good. And there are players from Michaela's band to your band to others who just astound me. And they're not leaving. They're not going anywhere. Their families are here.
1: Mm-hmm.
3: And that's, you know, the vibrant part of it. It's great. Also, I should mention, I'm a huge supporter of what goes on in downtown Rochester. You hear bad things at times, and the perception at times is tough. But boy, I'll tell you, within a real small walking area, you can go to great restaurants, you can go to a great movie theater, a great cafe, performing arts venues, bookstores, a bunch of cafes, a bunch of coffee shops. All within a walking area. I think it's flourishing, and I think it's vibrant, and I think it's a pretty cool sight.
0: Well, after we take this only break of the hour, I've got phone calls, emails to share as we talk about change in the Rochester community with the music scene. Although, as we're hearing this hour, that change may be temporary. There may be, you know, certainly when Danny Deutsch is not there every day, Abilene will be different, but maybe there is a future in that space. Danny says there certainly should be, so they're working on that. Same with what Mark Cady has done for 40 years at Hi-Fi and the CD Exchange. I mean, even if he's not there all the time, give the guy a break. He deserves a little bit of a break, but the goal is to keep it going there. But there's certainly change afoot in the community, and that's why we're talking not only to these guys, but co-hosting the program this hour is Hannah Mayer from The Root, and we'll come right back with more of your feedback on the other side. Coming up in our second hour, A week of books wraps up with Funny Stuff, How Comedy Shaped American History. It's an exploration of why certain comedic moments or sketches or performers have broken through in the American consciousness. Often, they show us a mirror, tell us something about ourselves as human beings and as Americans. And we'll talk about Funny Stuff next hour.
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0: This is Connections. I'm Evan Dawson. Before the end of this year, Skylark Lounge is going to close. Abilene is closing about a week before Thanksgiving, although they're looking for new faces to fill the space and to keep that space going. And Hi-Fi Lounge, 10 years in Rochester, last 30 in Brighton, that eventually will get new ownership, but hopefully be the same kind of thing. So we're talking about the changes that are afoot in local music, and Michael in Webster wants to jump into the conversation. Hey, Michael, go ahead.
5: Hi. Thanks for taking my call.
0: Sure.
5: At the Abilene location, for decades, was the Tara Piano Lounge. And that is such a hole in the Rochester community that there isn't a piano bar anymore. I can't imagine that a resurgence of that kind of a venue wouldn't be popular with all of the local talent in community choruses, community theater groups, and musicals. They would be lining up at the door.
3: I appreciate that, Michael. We had a Tara's reunion 2 weeks ago that was tremendously well attended.
5: I was there.
3: Oh, great. It was big fun, wasn't it? I'm very appreciative of the history of the building and the over 20 years that Tara's was there. If someone would like to step up and do that again, that'd be great. It was a great time. The reunions we've had have been wonderful, and the history of Tara's is pretty astounding also. So thank you.
0: Michael, thank you for adding that bit of history as well there. Do you remember your first show at Abilene?
3: No.
0: You don't remember? Mm-hmm. Okay. What will you remember first 5 years from now, when you've been out of this for 5 years, and you think back to...
3: I will remember, I think, obviously the music, but the friendships I've made there. I mean, there are people there, the friends that I've made, the community that's been so supportive. During COVID, when we were all shut down, there were days that I would go to the bar and we were closed, and I'd open the mailbox and there were cards with checks in them made out to Abilene, like, we want you to continue.
0: Yeah.
3: I mean, it gives me goosebumps.
1: Wow.
3: Because I've gone to bars for years. I've been drinking in bars longer than my parents would have loved to hear, but I've never written a check to a bar. I've tipped well, I've over-tipped, but that period of time was just so heartwarming.
0: Think of how much you have to, how important what you do has to be to someone, for them to just write a check to a bar.
3: Right, to hang in there.
0: Yeah.
3: It means the world to me.
0: It's wild.
3: Yeah.
0: It's outstanding. Hannah, for you, I mean, what's going to be the first Abilene memory in the post-Danny era when you think back to it?
1: Well, for 2 years, we've done the Dolly Parton tribute show, and I'm going to be honest, Danny, I was planning to do that at Abilene until I couldn't stand up on stage any longer. So I'm hopeful for whoever takes over to continue the amazing music legacy. And because there aren't really a lot of honky-tonk bars, not that Abilene's like a straight country bar, but leaning a little bit more towards that sort of genre, and people are happy to hear that kind of music. I have been told previously from other venues that we were too country, and I think that upstate New York, it can be hit or miss. People love the country music or they straight up hate it. But Abilene fits somewhere right in the middle, where they're playing country bands with like a folk opener, or even like a rock and roll band, and all different genres. And what you've cultivated there has just been so beautiful and welcoming.
3: Thank you. I mean, I've had the luxury, I must say, and not every club can do this. I mean, I don't have kids to send to college or things, and the margins might be really tight, but I've had the luxury to book music I want to hear, and 98% of the time, it's music that I really like very much, local, national, regional, or international. It's stuff I like, so that's a pretty special position to be in, so we'll find a home for Dolly Parton next year.
1: I'll find another venue, I guess.
0: Who knows? It might be in the same space.
3: Might be the same space.
1: Oh, okay. That would be great.
0: Greg wants to know if cassette tapes are going to make a comeback. All right, Mark.
2: Well, you know, it's funny you should ask, because to some extent that they have. And with all of these genre comebacks, you know, apparently none of these formats actually die. They sort of go dormant and they come to life like a butterfly. But, there is a little bit of a cassette revival, but it's pretty niche-y. And, some of the older cassettes can be worth some substantial money, but not the one that your Uncle Bob bought at the truck stop. But, you know, certain, you know, obscure heavy metal bands, if you have a cassette and if it's still sealed, you'd be surprised what some of them can sell for. So I think it's going to be kind of a sub niche, but cassettes, it's not nothing.
1: Yeah, cassettes have actually made a comeback with bands because it's a cheap way to put your music out. I've done it with one of my bands where we had a cassette duplicator, so we would get one printed and then we would buy the cassettes, which was so cheap to just buy the tapes, and then just duplicate them ourselves. It was a really easy way to get the music out for very cheap.
0: If you weren't a kid during the cassette era of having to tape songs off the radio when your favorite song was coming and hoping the DJ didn't talk over too much of your favorite song, kids will not know what that was like. Like, you might just have weeks before you hear your favorite song again.
1: Yeah, it's funny that you say that, Evan, because I used to do that as a little kid. I had a little cassette that I held, and the song would play, and then I would record it. And then right when the DJ was going to come on, I would switch to me as the DJ, which is so ironic, because now that's what I do for work. It's great.
0: It's such a good story. Oh, my gosh. Do you still have any copies of that?
1: You know, I have no idea.
0: Yes, you
1: maybe
0: do.
1: That somewhere
0: means, yes,
1: in a
0: you
1: box.
0: Do.
1: I hope I do. I'd love to find that.
0: Oh, no. See, I hope. I used to have, it was called a karaoke machine in my basement. That's just what it was sold as. But I used to do with a friend of mine, we had a fake radio station because I grew up in Cleveland where at the end of the radio dial was 107.9 and it was called The End because it was the end of the dial. Mm. So we did 87.1 The Beginning. That was, we thought that was very clever. And we would do like a five song countdown. And then we would talk to like fake guests. And I was like 11, 12 years old.
1: See, look
0: I
1: at us now.
0: I found some. And after I listened for like 5 minutes, I'm like, no one will ever hear this. I'm going to bury this. I'm going to shoot this thing into space.
1: People would probably pay money to hear
0: no,
1: that.
0: No, thank you very much. No. Cassette tapes coming back. Would that surprise you, Danny?
3: I think there's some power pop bands and some bands that do put out cassettes. I don't think if people haven't lived if they've had to rewind a cassette with a number
1: the
3: two pencil. Or it's, you know, stuck in your cassette deck in the car, and it's like, oh, my God.
0: So true.
3: I think CDs are coming back, though. It's easy for bands or more affordable for bands to get them printed. I'm looking for an older car now with a CD player.
0: Somebody's going to sell a car with a combination CD, tape, and 8-track player.
1: Well, that'd be awesome.
2: Right. Again, I think that's one of the reasons that CDs are getting more popular with younger people is they're the ones that are buying the older cars. Those are the cars that they can afford.
0: True.
2: And they have CD players in them, so that helps. You know?
0: Oh, wow. What an awesome little piece of insight there. Jim in Rochester's been waiting to jump in. Hey, Jim, go ahead.
6: Hi, I know the gentleman that owns Abilene is kind of ready to retire and all that. I've gone there off and on over the years. It's a great venue, and it, like the especially out back too. If there's not a band, it's just a lot of space. It's really cool. Lux, what's it called? They're not going to be open anytime soon. They were shooting for Halloween, but that's not happening. The overflow from Lux goes to Vertex now. So like any night, you know, Thursday through Saturday night after 11 o'clock, you're going to be waiting in line for a while. Abilene is right around the corner from Vertex. I don't know how. I know you won't want to do it anymore. I understand people want to retire. Someone knew like how to actually, or not, just how to draw that kind of crowd in. I think you get a lot of people, but it's almost like it's not a hidden gem. People know where it is, but a lot of people here are transplants and they really don't know. But I think it would be a great place to take some of that overflow from Lux. It's the same kind of style too. You know, you got the way the space is all, you got Outback and all that stuff. And also before I hang up, maybe this can make somebody rich. Why doesn't anybody invent a portable CD player with Bluetooth? Bam. Then you can listen to it all the time.
0: All right.
6: In your car.
0: There you go, Jim. Okay. All right. That's Jim's idea. maybe. I mean, maybe that's the next big moneymaker. And Danny, you got your post-Abilene job lined up here, it sounds like.
3: Directing people from Vertex over to Abilene. Vertex holds a great spot in my heart. I mean, Patty is a friend of mine who owns Vertex, and I think I knew her or met her when she was 18 or something, working the door at Idols, and I respect what they do very much. So if someone wanted to open Abilene and do more in concert with Vertex, that'd be great. I think they do a great job at what they do.
1: There's been many times where I've gone to, normally you go to Abilene first. You go to Abilene, you see the show, and then after, then you go to Vertex. Because Vertex is late night dance party sort of a situation, but many times I've done that. Two great venues.
3: I'll say this much. I don't go to Vertex often because I'm stuck at Abilene, and by the time it's done, I'm ready for sleep. But the few times that I've been there, I generally stand out like quite the dork because I'm wearing like a shirt like this that's not black. And they're like, who's the old guy stupidly dancing in the corner?
0: I want to see you dance.
3: You don't.
0: That's good. This is from Mike, who emails to say, Danny Deutsch and Abilene are like Rick Blaine and Rick's Cafe American in Casablanca. Legendary. Many thanks for Danny supporting the local music scene and bringing exceptional music to Rochester for the past 18 years.
3: Yeah, thank you very, very much.
0: That's from Mike. Alan writes to say, just wanted to put in a mention for our little Clifton Springs twice a month concert series. Scott Regan called us the best listening room in the greater Rochester area. Library meeting room with zero atmosphere, folding chairs, donation basket at the door, all collections to the feature performers. Two Wednesdays a month, feature and open mic. In business for 19 years, the folk scene survives, Alan says. That's Tunes by the Tracks.
3: A great Clifton series. Springs. Yeah, very great series.
0: Tunes by the Tracks in Clifton Springs. Well, there's so much great stuff going on. Wendy says, my child built a huge vocabulary due to books on CD from the public library, but the new car, no CD player. That's exactly what we were talking about. But she also says, when I was first out of college, Red Creek brought huge star musicians from Africa. Nobody has picked up that baton. That's from Wendy in the city.
3: Well, I've had a woman, Kyra Arby, played our place maybe in 2010 from Mali, and it was one of the top 10 shows we've ever presented. And then, and I'm not sure the dates exactly, but then war broke out in Mali and the band broke up and there were troubles, but we've done bands from Mali. We've done Jamaican bands. We've done bands from New Orleans. And so we're open. And there's a few more openings until we're closed.
0: You still have some openings.
3: There's a couple of dates. So if you know a band from Senegal or something, send them our way.
0: Okay. Wendy, thank you for the email there. Let me grab this. I think this is Paul Noons on the phone. Hey, Paul, how's it going, sir?
7: Oh, very good. Very good. Hello, everyone there.
3: Hey, Paul.
1: Hi, Paul.
7: Fan of everyone in that room. One thing, they make CD players that are Bluetooth capable.
0: Oh no!
7: And that was my
0: don't ruin the dream.
7: My Christmas present to my granddaughter, and she tortures her mother by playing her own CDs from the back seat on the radio. That's through amazing. The car radio. So that culture is alive and well. So that continues, but I gotta say, thank you, Danny, for everything. You have been instrumental in the launch of my daughter's career, who is like a teenager. She's still in high school. And you brought her in to play and gave her young legs, get them stable on the stage. And, you know, she's been quite successful, as you know. You're playing Bonnaroo and all kinds of festivals. And she now lives in Austin, where she continues to play. and record her music. And you've been so kind to me with my bands. And
3: Well, Paul, thank you.
7: So many people can say that. So many people can say that. You're the best, man. Your future is bright.
3: Thank you very much. You know, we talked about this last night, Paul. But we those couple performances with Julia Nunes were just super memorable, and I think she's a great artist. And you, as well as her dad. Thank you.
7: Well, thank you for that. But again, I don't need to linger and take up airtime. Just want to say thank you very much for everything, Danny.
3: Thanks, Paul.
7: And let the music roll.
0: Thank you, Paul. Paul is somebody who, I think, to Hannah Mayer's point earlier about, and Danny said, has said large, all of our guests are kind of talking about the way this community is not just solely competitive and cutthroat, that Paul is somebody who shows up in a lot of different places, not only with the music that he has created himself, but supporting other people. And there are countless people who you could probably point to around this city and around this region who do that, Hannah Mayer. There is something really beautiful about that.
1: There is, you know, and I feel super grateful that I have the job that I do where I can bring local bands on, I can bring venue owners on, we can talk about what's going on in their venues, with their lives, their albums are coming out, and like all I want to do is do more of that because I want every single Rochester band to be successful. I want everyone to feel like they've made it. This is it. You know, that they've created something amazing because I want to feel that and I want others to feel that too.
3: You know, not every city has a WRUR and an XXI and such a fostering place for bands and musicians of all stripes. I mean, this is a real cherished thing that goes on here. And I'm appreciative of what RUR does. I'm appreciative of what The Little does. Our audience is just the kindest, most wonderful audience at Abilene. Caring and very good, and I've been blessed for 18 years with the best staff ever. I mean, we haven't had much turnover. There's been, you know, it's a short list, but every person that's worked there cares, and it's been great. So,
0: well, it's been an awesome hour. I'll read a couple more comments here. Our engineer, Rob sends a note just saying, Danny's not only the best bar owner, he always has the artist in mind. He's the nicest person in the biz who makes it look so easy. His presence makes the place fun, safe, and happy. It was an honor to work with him, have a beer with him, and becoming friends with him. Cheers to Danny.
3: Thank you, Rob Braden.
0: Thank you, Rob. That's exactly right. And a listener on YouTube said, my niece is 24. She visits Goodwill and thrift stores to buy CDs now. I went with her and bought 7 great CDs for a couple bucks each. So, I mean, I do think it's interesting. Generationally, you are seeing, if I'm buying a CD in your place, I'm probably in my 20s. Is that right, you think?
2: Well, certainly we're seeing more 20 years old all of a sudden than we had been previously. Absolutely.
0: Yeah, it's so interesting to see how that market changes. You know, as we get ready to wrap here, both these guys we could have talked to 5 years ago at the tail end of a pandemic that was really hard, that kept us separated, the businesses were closed. You heard Danny talk a little bit about what people were doing at the time to kind of keep Abilene going. And trying to get away from the polarization that makes you pick an extreme side, that either the pandemic was overblown and a hoax and was, you know, was a government control plot or the worst thing ever. It was terrible. Probably there are lessons to learn. Probably we were closed in general too often or more than we should have been. And people need to be together. But I understand why people may had to make hard decisions. You think this community has recovered largely as someone who performs on that circuit? Are you comfortable 5-6 years later that, you know, we're kind of past that?
1: It feels like it. It feels like we're past it. I don't think about it really anymore, so that's great. And things have been coming around, and people are going out more. People are supporting the artists more. They are jumping from show to show, which, like you were saying earlier in the hour, Danny, there are a lot of shows going on. And I think what has shown me that we're through it is people going to multiple shows a night.
3: I agree. I also think, though, that one of the changes that will be long-lasting is that things start much earlier. The night sort of ends
1: that
3: earlier.
1: I'm loving.
3: Oh, yeah.
1: It's kind of nice. I mean, used to be you'd have to wait up. I remember many times playing Last at the Bug Jar, playing at 1 in the morning, just sitting there waiting for my set to come along. And listen, I was more than happy to do it, but it has – I like that.
0: It's moved earlier.
1: I like that, yeah.
0: It's a great observation. All right, hey, Mark, Katie, as we close here, Hi-Fi Lounge is going to – you're looking for a new owner, but you're going to close when?
2: not closing per se in the near future.
0: No dates set.
2: No dates. I'm looking for a buyer, and I'll probably hang out until I get one. And if anybody wants to know more details about that, you can go to my friend, now broker, Sheen. The site is Bertou.co. Thank you.
0: Hey, thank you for being here, by the way. Danny Deutsch, keep us updated.
3: November 21st is the last day. Friendsgiving. It's a benefit we've done for 6 or 7 years. We raise funds and good, clean, new clothing for the homeless. There'll be 5 or 6 bands, so we're going to end on a good note.
0: Abilene's going to be packed between now and November 21st. Hopefully. Thank you, sir.
3: Thank you.
0: Hannah Mayer, always great working with you.
1: Evan, thanks for having me.
0: One of the best here, the host of The Root. And we've got more connections coming up in just a minute. Stay with us.
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0: From WXXI News, I'm Evan Dawson, and this is Connections. We've been focused on books in our second hour all week, and this special rebroadcast brings us back to a book called Funny Stuff, How Comedy Shaped American History. What are some of the most culturally significant pieces of comedy in American history? A Marx Brothers film, a Carol Burnett sketch, an infamous puffy shirt. The initial question inspires further questions. What qualifies as an important reflection of our society? How well known does the comedic material need to be? Does staying power matter? From vaudeville performers to satirists like Mark Twain to sitcoms like Seinfeld, Funny Stuff, How Comedy Shaped American History explores the way comedy shapes how we see each other as humans and as Americans. The book's collaboration between the Smithsonian and the National Comedy Center in Jamestown. We'll talk about it coming up on Connections.
12: Live from NPR News, I'm Lakshmi Singh. NPR has acquired an internal Department of Homeland Security email that raises new questions about the Trump administration's election plans. NPR's Miles Parks reports the email is heavily redacted, but it contains a list of election jurisdictions that offer ballot materials in different languages.
13: The email shows an exchange among DHS personnel, including the department's point person, on rooting out voter fraud. Attached to the email is a list of counties and states that offer election materials and ballots in non-English languages. It was shared alongside a Justice Department checklist outlining requirements for prosecution of voting crimes. Nothing in the document alludes to enforcement activity at the locations mentioned, and it's against federal law for armed federal agents to be at the polls. But its release comes at a time when Democrats are worried about the Trump administration's plans. Two different coalitions of civil rights groups have filed suit to stop DHS from deploying agents to the polls, something that DHS Secretary Mark Wayne Mullen didn't rule out earlier this month. Miles Parks, NPR News, Washington.
12: Early voting is underway in Virginia. The Commonwealth joins a handful of states where registered voters can cast a ballot in person ahead of Election Day, November 3rd. Voters will decide the outcome of Senate and U.S. House races in Virginia as they and voters nationwide determine the overall makeup of the next Congress. Three constitutional amendments are also on the ballot in Virginia. They address reproductive rights, same-sex marriage, and restoration of voting rights for convicted felons who've served their time. Members of NATO are sounding the alarm about escalating threats from Russia. The president of France told reporters today that the Russian government had allegedly intensified hybrid threats against his country. President Emmanuel Macron says he is ordering the government to increase protections of France's defense sites and critical infrastructure. In Poland, Prime Minister Donald Tusk is also warning of a Russian strike on countries that support Ukraine. Here's Esme Nicholson.
14: Addressing Polish lawmakers on Thursday, Tusk said Russia intends to fire drones or missiles into NATO territory and then claim they are accidental in order to test NATO resolve. Tusk said he'd received intelligence from NATO, Ukraine and US agencies, but did not specify which ones he was citing. He stressed that there is nothing to suggest an invasion, but signalled that Poland is about to face a real test of its commitment to Ukraine. Tusk appealed for unity within Poland and NATO to guarantee a resolute response to any attacks. He also underscored Poland's own commitment to the alliance's defence. For NPR News, I'm Esme Nicholson in Berlin.
12: The Oracle of Omaha is handing over the reins. Warren Buffett has stepped down as chairman of Berkshire Hathaway for the first time since 1970. However, Buffett is still expected to remain involved as chairman emeritus. This is NPR News. A federal judge in California sentenced a former Syrian official to 60 years in prison. NPR's Ryan Lucas reports.
15: Samir Usman al-Sheikh was a high-ranking official in the government of former Syrian dictator Bashar al-Assad. From 2005 to 2008, al-Sheikh was in charge of a notorious prison near Syria's capital, Damascus. At trial in March, the jury heard evidence that al-Sheikh ordered and took part in the torture of prisoners at the facility, including beatings with fists and cables. Evidence also indicated that inmates were hung from the ceiling by their wrists for long periods of time. Al-Sheikh, who is now 74 years old, was also convicted of lying about his role in the torture at the prison when he applied for a visa to come to the United States in 2020. Ryan Lucas, NPR News, Washington.
12: 2.6% fewer home projects broke ground in August from the month before. More on this from NPR's Stephen Basaha.
16: Why is construction slowing down? Let's count the reasons. Mortgage rates at almost 7% lowers the demand for new homes. High borrowing costs makes it harder to finance home construction. Tariffs are raising material costs, and high diesel prices makes transporting those materials more expensive.
17: It's really a snowball effect.
16: That's Selma Hepp, chief economist at Cotality.
17: It's a lot of things that are really constraining affordability now and making it really difficult for builders to find buyers who can actually afford homes.
16: The National Association of Home Builders also reports builders are the most pessimistic they've been about their industry in a year. Stephen Basaha, NPR News.
12: It's NPR.
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0: From WXXI News, this is Connections. I'm Evan Dawson. Our connection this hour was made when a man signed up for a subscription. The year was 1790. The man was George Washington, and the subscription was to the publication of the first American theatrical comedy, Royal Tyler's The Contrast. The play was first staged in 1787, and experts say it was a landmark in the emerging popular culture in the United States. The farcical take on American values helped shape Americans' ideas of themselves and their nation. If you had to choose an example of a piece of comedy that has the same effect in modern times, what would it be? Would it be a late night comedy show? Maybe a Broadway show? Would it be an infamous puffy shirt? The initial question inspires further questions. What qualifies as an important reflection of our society? How well known does the material need to be? Does staying power matter? From vaudeville performers to satirists like Mark Twain to sitcoms like Seinfeld, a new book explores the way comedy shapes how we see each other, both as humans and as Americans. It's called Funny Stuff: How Comedy Shaped American History. It's a collaboration between the Smithsonian and the National Comedy Center. In this hour, we discuss some of the best comedy of all time and some of the most important and also some of the most controversial with this director of the center, Journey Gunderson, who is back with us. Journey, it is always a pleasure. How are you?
19: I'm well, thank you.
0: And for those watching on YouTube, you're not with us in studio, so set a little scene for us if they haven't been to the center.
19: Yes, I am within the National Comedy Center. I'm in an exhibit called The Comedy Continuum. It's a massive radar touch interface that's kind of like the game 6 Degrees of Kevin Bacon on steroids in comedy. It's about all of the ways comedic contributors and creatives are connected via their work throughout comedy history.
0: Well, we're going to talk later this hour about some things that you have coming up, some things happening this summer. But we're going to start with the book. Again, it's Funny Stuff: How Comedy Shaped American History. How did this come together with you guys in the Smithsonian?
19: Well, for most of American history, comedy has been this cultural force, but never really a part of the public record, a part of the official record of history. And we like to say that you can really understand the mood in the room about what was transpiring through its comedy. It's how we understand ourselves. And so this book is part of a larger effort to change that, to change that comedy was really never part of the historical record on things. And we and the Smithsonian have been talking for years about our respective collections. And a member of the Smithsonian's team came and toured, and it was hatched there that we should collaborate on this contribution to describing our history through jokes and through comedy.
0: And the book, we're going to kind of work through parts of the book here because there's four main sections here. And one thing that our team was talking about is that this is not a chronological history of comedy. This is not the history of comedy from the first joke. It groups things thematically in comedy. So you might read about Amos and Andy, the Beverly Hillbillies, and Tootsie in the same section. So the sections are: comedy shapes how we see each other, comedy creates American identity, comedy provokes conversations, comedy breaks the mold. So I want to start with how comedy shapes how we see each other. And really, in many ways, that is for good and for ill. The book talks about, for example, the Petroleum Vesuvius Nasby is a story of caricaturing a type of northerner who sympathized with the Confederacy. The book takes on minstrelry and the effect of the view of black people, Jim Crow, and segregation. So it certainly is a range. And to me, at least from our perspective, you didn't flinch at looking at how maybe the full spectrum there. Is that fair?
19: Yeah. And I think as a museum, it's our job to put things into context and to speak to the generations who weren't there when it was happening so that they can understand and appreciate it. And so the Petroleum Vesuvius Nasby example reminds me so much of what someone in my age cohort might think of as the Colbert Report. It was fiercely satirizing the Civil War by assuming the role of one's opponent. And Abraham Lincoln took notice and started a correspondence, of course, with the writer. And it was massively distributed. You know, it actually had an impact. And this was in the days before the airwaves could do so quickly. And so it's one of my favorite places to start in just qualifying the title of the book, that comedy has actually shaped American history through this funny stuff.
0: But with blackface and minstrelsy, I think is the actual term there, in comedy, as the book notes here, this had an effect on the way people in this country viewed African Americans, viewed segregation, led to stereotyping about things like intelligence and characteristics. I mean, it's tough to read now, but it's an important part of history of understanding ourselves, I think.
19: Yes, exactly. Comedy reveals the best and the worst of us. It's really, one way to think of it is, it's the most honest historical record there is. Jokes have been the thing that allowed us to, it gave us permission to challenge assumptions, to express what maybe everybody was thinking but wasn't being printed in the news. And so you can understand one's culture best by going through its comedy. You mentioned issues of race. One of the other things that we see that tells us about ourselves is when Jerry Stiller and Ann Mira are joking on Ed Sullivan about computer dating. It's a famous sketch that they went on to perform many times, the first of which was in 1966. And merely Jerry

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1: Well, and here's something else I learned about what was happening around that time. In that section about how comedy shapes how we see each other, you note about the Beverly Hillbillies that this was not the first time that so-called rubes were depicted in comedy. What was interesting about the Beverly Hillbillies is the show revealed wisdom in their characters that some of the wealthy people around them didn't always have. And it created an interesting statement, you write, in popular culture at a time when the president's so-called war on poverty drew national media attention to disadvantaged communities throughout Appalachia and the rural South. What do you think the story of the Beverly Hillbillies really is?
2: It's about the delta in cultural elite and the two coasts and the major metro areas. And again, it's just like in the vaudeville era, where we look at comedy as a way of reckoning and reconciling an assimilationist experience. You have a melting pot of cultures, whether it's city and country, whether it's major metro areas and how they think about the rural areas and Appalachia, or whether it's immigrant populations trying to coexist. The comedy is always a way of processing that. And if you can process something through laughter, you can find connection and common ground.
1: I want to ask you about Don Rickles as well, because the book has a section on Don Rickles as an equal opportunity offender. And according to the book, that Rickles' style would inspire not just other stand-up comedians, but also shock jocks and increasingly politicians. But I tend to wonder, Journey, if they're all learning the correct lesson from Don Rickles. I don't know. There's a lot of imitators, but maybe only one Don Rickles. How do you feel about his legacy?
2: I think the fact that Don Rickles left a legacy, that it was an honor, and that it was the sincerest form of love and flattery to be viciously roasted, is a really important lesson that we can all take away. If you can laugh at yourself, if you can take a punch, you're going to be better for it, and you're going to be able to get along with others and see yourself in a more thoughtful way. And I think that's what Rickles was teaching us, is that if we can all get in a room together and jab at what people are otherwise afraid to say publicly and come out hugging and as friends, then, you know, we're going to be a culture that stays connected. One of the things I know we've talked about on this program is that as people consume content in silos, you can see that we are becoming more polarized. And so these essays are largely talking about comedy that had a massive following or a massive impression, or many, many people consumed it. In the case of Your Show of Shows and Sid Caesar, it's 60 million viewers, which no one is achieving today. And so the way comedy was forceful and powerful in getting us to stay together as a culture is something that is increasingly being lost. And I hope that's another takeaway of this book, that if we can laugh together, even from different sides of the aisle, we perhaps have some hope.
1: I want to ask you about one other aspect of this section of the book on how we see each other. And there's a little bit of a contrast in my mind. This book at times is highlighting works of comedy in different forms that are going to have a lot of staying power and might feel timeless no matter when a joke is told or a scene is remembered. But then there are certain shows or moments where if you just show them today, for example, to my 14-year-old, he'd be like, I don't get this Ellen show. Like, I don't get Will and Grace. Why did they have to make it? Why was it a thing for Ellen? Like, why was it a national story that someone was gay in a comedy show?

0: Well, as the book notes at the time, Ellen comes out on camera, and then I think the book mentioned a year later was having trouble finding work after that. That's hard to probably believe now for a lot of younger people who didn't live through that. And the book also notes that Joe Biden mentioned in 2012 that it was Will and Grace that might have done more to educate the American public than anything anybody has done so far about equal marriage. So, those shows might not last the same way in a time capsule, but they're really important artifacts. Is it strange to go back and watch certain episodes now in 2026 Journey, given the context that we know? Or are we always sort of infected by the moment that we think we're applying our standards to a time in the past?
1: Mm-hmm. Well, first, comedy is a vehicle singularly well-suited to deliver things that are making people uncomfortable or address what's taboo. And the Ellen example is a great one. I think that one of the things that we learn from Will and Grace and Ellen that people these days don't appreciate is where this battle took place. And one of the things people talk about in the feminist movement is not taking for granted the progress that's been made. And Ellen is not that far in the rearview mirror. If you look even further in the rearview mirror on that topic of women and comedy and sexuality, also in the book is Rusty Warren, who had 7 gold records, most famous of which is Knockers Up. We talked about cancel culture last time I was here. Mm-hmm. At the peak of her career, at a time post-vaudeville and pre-comedy club, when the supper club circuit was the place to be, she was kind of deemed inappropriate at a certain point, and her career, she wasn't deemed suitable for radio or television. And we have some of the sheet music from the original song Knockers Up in the museum, but people ask, well, why haven't I ever heard of her? And one of the pieces of speculation about why Rusty Warren kind of got erased at a certain point were rumors about her sexuality. And she was a woman who was already in her onstage persona joking about her sexuality in ways that made people uncomfortable. And then when it was suspected that her offstage persona didn't match that comedy because of how she identified, that kind of ended her career.
0: Yeah, I mean, again, such great history and lessons there. I'm hung up a little bit about something. I'm jumping ahead to the short section you have on the Golden Girls, because the Golden Girls, as much as it's beloved for Blanche, being the Blanche character, Rose being the lovable ditz, and Bea Arthur, and this, the mom who will say anything, the Golden Girls as a show addressed a number of really sometimes difficult topics, including gay culture and homosexuality, pretty far in advance of Ellen and Will and Grace. And going back now, Journey, and seeing some of those episodes where I think it was Blanche was producer Megan Mack. Did Blanche have a gay brother in Golden Girls? Is that what happened? I'm trying to remember. Okay, so that's a big deal. That's probably in the late 80s, early 90s, latest. And they put it right in the show. And frankly, what Blanche says is very loving and very defensive and nurturing. It wasn't just played for laughs. It wasn't just a punchline. But it still takes time. So to your point about comedy being this interesting vehicle, it is really interesting in that way. But it's not like a perfect straight line of what anybody would call progress. I mean, comedy is sometimes reflective of the moment. If I showed my son Ellen, Will and Grace, and that Golden Girls episode, he might feel like the Golden Girls one was the last of the group, but it was the first of the groups. I'm kind of musing on how it's not always a straight line.
1: And I think that's because our progress is not always a straight line, right? Like often it's two steps forward, one step back, one step forward, two steps back. That is reflected in our entertainment and in our comedy, because it never is quite a straight line. Joan Rivers, we have 67,000 joke notes of hers spanning the 1950s through 2014. And she was well known as the earliest stand-up to be joking about abortion at a time when you couldn't use the word abortion in polite company. But she would argue that getting people talking about it was one way to help shine light on an issue that was plaguing women and that deserved attention, as uncomfortable as it was. And so there again, you have comedy at the forefront of every progressive social change movement in this country. And to your point, it's not a straight line.
0: How do you think Carol Burnett shaped ideas about women in American society?
1: I think for one, Carol Burnett, along with Lucille Ball, made it okay to be on screen for being funny and not just for being attractive. The vast majority of inclusion of women in entertainment is as a sex symbol and an object of desire. And so to be funny is to be powerful. You can take back the power in a room if you're the one that can make it laugh. And so every time there's a woman, whether it's Carol Burnett or Lucille Ball, or one of my favorite essays in the book is about Lily Tomlin on Laugh-In, every time a woman does that, it's through comedy claiming some power. And I would say in the case of Lily Tomlin, what I find interesting is the popularity of her characters on Laugh-In, and George Slaughter really introduced American audiences to Lily by believing in her characters when she described no other agent or manager who's off or producer whose office she was walking into was finding her characters funny. He puts her on Laugh-In. She's depicting the characters like Ernestine, the phone operator. But if you look at what she does after that, once she has the power of being a known icon in comedy and people wanting to see her and wanting to listen to her, she comes out with profoundly progressive specials in the 1970s, full-length specials, Lily being one of them. And I don't think you can do that without that foundation.
0: I'm going to hold the book up so people can see and know what we're talking about here. So if you're watching on YouTube, this is the book. It's called Funny Stuff, How Comedy Shaped American History, and it is from the National Comedy Center and the Smithsonian. And one, our guest this hour, well, she didn't write the whole book, but she seems to know every page of it. Journey Gunderson, the really remarkable guest who has been on number of times now from the Comedy Center down in Jamestown. You know, we've talked to Journey about the challenge of bringing the world to Jamestown, and I've got family right there in Jamestown. I'm so glad you're doing it. So before we get back to the book, just briefly update people on how things are going at the Comedy Center.
1: It's great. Since I was last with you, we were named the best pop culture museum in the country by USA Today. You heard me mention Stiller and Mira in the context of the book, but also since I was last with you, we announced a major archive acquisition, which is the Jerry Stiller and Ann Mira archives, gifted to us by Ben Stiller. And you know, that's an extraordinary legacy in comedy and a great example of one that without a museum like this risks being forgotten. Preservation doesn't happen passively. You have to choose to preserve things. And again, to your point about things being so temporal, because comedy is so immediate and so immediately responsive, it's also fleeting and the most vulnerable when we think about preservation and conservation. And so our whole existence as a museum, as a national archive that didn't exist until now, and in doing this book, is to remedy that. The other major acquisition announcement we just made a few weeks ago is, of course, that of the archive of Mel Brooks. Mel has placed his entire career archive with us here in Jamestown, and that allows us to talk about so many things in our comedy consciousness, of course, his films, but things like The 2,000-Year-Old Man in partnership with Carl Reiner, where it was improv on stage or in albums. We have in that archive, unbelievably, his earliest comedy notebook at the age of 18. He's in World War II, and he's raising morale of fellow troops. And you have a handwritten 18-year-old Mel Brooks little joke notebook, because he knew he had to raise morale and do what he could facing the atrocities of war. Mm. And so it allows us, this archive, to kind of chart the course of a guy that changes American history and shows us that comedy is a powerful tool, not just for being cathartic and soothing us in a post-World War II era, but that it's powerful in satirizing the very horrors and atrocities of war that otherwise people, you know, are thinking, should we not even talk about this? So the handwritten lyrics to Springtime for Hitler being on display in the National Archive is significant in showing exactly what you can choose to do with comedy in wielding it.
0: Mel Brooks's archive comprises nearly 150,000 creative and production documents, over 5,000 photographs. But I think those 18-year-old comedy notes in World War II, that is amazing. Was there, did somebody tell you that it was coming? Did his team say, by the way, you're getting this? Or did you guys like discover that when you're going through the archive?
1: Mostly the former, because it's a big process. It is 150,000 documents, more than 5,000 photographs, many of which have never been seen. And it's a really personal experience to be going through it with Mel and his team. What's unique about this particular partnership and acquisition is that so often we have made acquisitions after an artist is no longer with us. So it's an archivist's and a storyteller and a curator's dream to be able to ask questions of the subject at the heart of the materials. And, I don't know that it gets more significant than that when it comes to a living legend in comedy.
0: He's going to be 100, turning 100, I think, Mel Brooks, is that right? Do you know? This month, turning 100. And I saw just a brief teaser from him on the new Spaceballs movie, which is a year away. And the joke that they thought about calling it Spaceballs 2, The Search for More Money. But, I think they're just calling it the next one. But no, what an amazing. Go ahead, Journey.
1: Yeah, I'm glad you mentioned that because in reflecting on his work, you know, some people might casually think, oh, it's silly and it's fun, but Spaceballs was kind of satirizing commercialism. Blazing Saddles is satirizing racism. And one of the things that's in the archive is an original cover to that script called Black Bart. That was the original working title. Another version of the Spaceballs script is titled Planet Moron on the cover. And someone asked me if there are, you know, is there a Spaceballs script or is there a Blazing Saddles script in the archive? And the answer is there are many. There are dozens of each, which also pulls back the curtain on the level of precision and honing and iteration that goes into making great comedy. When it comes to things like The History of the World Part One, that was Mel offering a masterclass on fearlessly satirizing abuses of power. When you look at the musical numbers on the Spanish Inquisition, for example, you go, this guy is not afraid of any topic, and he's going to teach us something about ourselves.
0: Well, on the subject of all of the honing that goes into the craft, I want to listen to a clip that we have of Jerry Seinfeld talking to Graham Bensinger. Graham has his own interview series, does a great job. And this was 2 years ago on the eve of the release of Jerry Seinfeld's movie Unfrosted. And they were talking about how Jerry Seinfeld views the process of creating a great or even complete bit, a set, of a tight five. I want to listen to what he says.
2: I had this amazing bit about weddings. It was like, it was fantastic. It was so long. It covered everything. It was a great bit. And I worked on it and worked on it. And I love developing and polishing every little detail of a bit. So it takes me forever.
3: Sometimes years.
2: Years. I was talking to Chris Rock yesterday, and he was telling me about his last special. He said, I had 3 jokes in there that I've worked on for over 10 years. And people don't understand that about comedy. What could take 10 years, you know? But it can if you're obsessive and perfectionist. I start into the bit, and somebody yells, heard it. You know, and that was a tough one. I still think about it.
3: Really?
2: It was mean. It was true. But, you know, I think now audiences are a little more sophisticated that, yeah, these are pieces that we work on for months and months and months. You don't do it once and it works. You know, every scene you see in a movie, they did that 18 times. That was the one time it was good. That's what's in the movie. You don't see the other 17. But same with comedy. I've done this bit 100 times, and now I've got it right.
0: Journey, I think that just lines up with what you're describing on, is there a Spaceball script? Well, there's multiple. Is there a script on another movie? Well, there's multiple. The honing is what the public doesn't always see, but I think it's fascinating to kind of peel back the onion and hear a master at his craft talking about how he does it. What do you hear there?
1: Exactly. I hear that nobody gets it right on the first try. As Margaret Cho says in our museum, this comedy can't be practiced in front of the mirror. So we talk about the importance of live venues and comedy clubs as the gym. It's absolutely true. Even if you're Jerry Seinfeld, you are pruning a bit and you're making it better and you don't get to decide. That's another great quote I hear comedians say a lot is you don't get to decide what's funny. The audience tells you what's funny. And so you have to keep honing that bit in response to them. But in listening to that, I also can't help but think about examples of the flip side in comedy creation that I find astounding. One of them that comes out that the Mel Brooks archive reminds us of, when you look at the papers from the sketch show, Your Show of Shows. So after World War II and the Catskills, Mel meets Carl Reiner as they are working on Sid Caesar's Your Show of Shows. For context, if you know Saturday Night Live and other sketch shows, Your Show of Shows was 90 minutes live weekly, 39 weeks a year. Nobody touches that today. And they didn't get to hone and they didn't get to perfect. They were going on live in front of 60 million viewers. And in the documentary about Mel, you get the sense it almost killed him in terms of the anxiety of that pace. But another of my favorite examples of that in comedy and in this book and in our museum, where you don't get to hone, is Mark Russell. We have his bow tie in the museum. He was known for his iconic bow tie and sitting at his piano. And of course, we're here on public media. So a public media hero in comedy. Mark Russell did specials at a pace of 6 times a year. So, you know, nobody even touches that now with their Netflix specials. No one's doing 6 hours a year that are new. And he did that from 1975 to 2004. So that's just an incredible pace in terms of churning out great specials and great comedy. And it's our job, again, to provide that context. You go, well, wow, Mark Russell was fantastic. But if you don't look at the pace at which things were being churned out, it's hard to appreciate just how fantastic he was.
0: Well, because Seinfeld in that clip with Graham Bensinger talked about all his work to hone a bit on weddings, I got to grab a minute of that just so we can hear a little bit of that. This is Jerry Seinfeld talking about weddings.
3: The idea of marriage was not as disturbing to me as the idea of the wedding. I don't really like weddings. We had a very small wedding. We had like 20 people, little dinner, drinks, glasses, clink, congratulations, good night. Click, click, click. I'm sure there are couples here tonight, do not woo or say anything. If there's always an engaged couple in any crowd, please just keep it to yourself. Because I have to talk to you privately. No one needs to know that we are communicating about this. But there is something about your wedding that your family will not tell you. Your friends, your closest, dearest friends, they will not tell you either. I might be the only person you know that can tell you the complete, straight-up, honest truth, which is this. Nobody wants to go to your wedding. We're not excited about it. Most of us are getting these invitations and going, oh, Jesus Christ. It's on a Saturday.
0: Okay, so here's why I wanted to share this with you. Yeah, I do think it's a great I do think it's a great bit on weddings. But Seinfeld is someone who clearly is going to have staying power. And in the book, there's a lot of, you know, discussion on why certain things have power, why comedy has power. And what we've been talking about in this first half hour journey is the stuff that, you know, the truth telling about ourselves, sometimes a hard truth, sometimes it reveals a darker side of ourselves, but comedy has that light that it can shine. Jerry Seinfeld, for his show, didn't want hugging or lessons. He didn't want a Full House feel. And in his comedy, I think he probably is telling a truth there, but it's not a profound truth that's deep in our bones. But why does he have the staying power that so many others maybe don't quite have?
1: Probably for exactly the reason you just mentioned, that sometimes comedy is an elixir. Sometimes comedy's role isn't to be at the forefront of a progressive social change movement. Sometimes it's just to make us laugh. And if you listen to Jerry talk about comedy, he's always been a purist, that it's just, it's all, he also disseminates it into fewest words possible. And his only goal is making us laugh. He does not necessarily have an agenda in those jokes. And that reminds me of another thing that Mel Brooks says about comedy in the foreword to the book, which is that it's fundamental to American survival. It's what got us through the Great Depression. So sometimes comedy is social commentary on really difficult issues. Other times it's just what's giving us the will to live and knowing that the smallest smirk is like a glimmer on the horizon after going through something difficult, that there's hope and that you can recover. And laughter teaches us that. And it teaches us that so well because we don't get to choose when we laugh, even ourselves. It's an involuntary response and it's completely organic and natural. And sometimes that's really what gets us through the hardest times.
0: I think it's really wise to kind of observe how ardent Seinfeld has been about. You talk about cancel culture, but also, it is not a political agenda. He wants to find universal truths. He wants to make you laugh. He's not asking you about your politics. He doesn't expect you to ask about his. And maybe on the flip side of that is Vince Vaughn recently sat down with Theo Vaughn on his podcast. And Vince Vaughn was really critical of where late night shows have gone. He said that, you know, nobody really thought about Johnny Carson's politics. And that's part of what made him beloved. And now he says, you know, yeah, there's the Kimmel attempted cancellation by the White House, but Kimmel is very political. Colbert became very political. And Vince Vaughn doesn't like that. He thinks people don't like it either. I don't want to ask you to sort of adjudicate that. I mean, part of what sure. I think you do so well. I am such an admirer of what you do, Journey, because I think you're doing you and your team are doing a phenomenal job of collating the history of comedy and giving us mirrors and lights and giving us great access to materials. So I'm not going to ask you to adjudicate this sort of argument, but I want to ask you, when it comes to where the late night scene has gone, if you are surprised, given the contrast that Vaughn sees between a Carson versus a Colbert and a Kimmel, or if you think, look, that's just a product of a very fragmented media. Like it's a very different media today than it was when Johnny Carson was on the scene.
1: Comedy is its best when it's authentic. And so I think every late night host is at one's best when they are making jokes that exude what they're feeling and their own authenticity. And comedy also is about observations of everyday life. And so you can't really parse and separate saying that politics is not part of everyday life. I think for the late night hosts who have gotten political, they probably feel they don't get to choose. This is what is everyday life at this point, if you're reading the news and paying attention. And so they're going to make jokes about it. And people like to try to do this thing. And I've heard actually Jerry Seinfeld kind of reject it as a conversation. This, well, what would Carson be doing if he were here today? And he's like, it's a false premise. It's not the same thing. He's not here today. And there is no point in making that comparison. I'm sure many would say that what's going on in politics is different than maybe what was going on in Carson's era. You also have more room for an authentic point of view when you have fractured viewing, right? Like Carson, I think, assumed the role of a person that was speaking to the entirety of a nation, and his ratings show that, and that's how television worked at that point. Mm-hmm. But now people kind of find their tribes and they gravitate toward comedy that speaks to what they're feeling and makes them feel less crazy. And I think that's what you see in late night today, is people just being at their best because they're authentic. Jay Leno commented on it, maybe similarly to Vaughn. But if it wasn't part of Leno's authentic comedic voice to be political, then fine. I think everybody has the right to do the jokes that mean the most to them. And Jim Gaffigan said in our opening exhibit at the National Comedy Center, once I found my own point of view is when I got really good as a comedian.
0: All right, as we go to break, I'll just say the people that I talk to who have been there recently are amazed that every time they go, they see something new. They just love going there. It's the National Comedy Center in Jamestown. Journey Gunderson's the executive director. We'll come back. We'll close the hour talking more about this remarkable new book that the center helped put out. That's next on Connections.
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5: I'm Juana Summers. How some Nebraskans are thinking about affordability leading up to the midterms in a state with a key congressional race. 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
0: This is Connections. I'm Evan Dawson. Someone shared with me recently, Journey Gunderson, a clip from, I think it is from Life's Too Short, which is a British mockumentary from Ricky Gervais and Stephen Merchant. And in the only clip I've ever seen, Liam Neeson is playing himself, but he sits down at a table with the guys and he wants to do improv. And they're like, we don't have time. And he insists they're going to do improv. And he is dead set on improvising as a patient who has AIDS. And they try to tell him, like, this is a little heavy. Like, let's not. Stephen Merchant's going, like, that is not a great bit, the premise for comedy. And they finally convince him, how about you be a greengrocer and Ricky Gervais is coming to see you because he didn't like the produce he got from you. Liam Neeson says, okay. And Ricky Gervais says, you know, I'm here to return this broccoli. And Liam Neeson basically says, I didn't sell it to you. I was gone yesterday. I was at the doctor because I've got full-blown AIDS. And they can't get him off it. And they're going, like, you can't do comedy about this. It had me wondering, are there actually subjects that you just can't do comedy about, Journey Gunderson?
1: Everything we see says no. There are not topics that are off limits. It can be debated whether it's too far or whether it's too soon. There's an exhibit called Too Soon in the Blue Room. And I think it's Elaine Boozler who says, if it's funny, if you write a joke that's funny, I will go anywhere with you. But if it's not funny, that's a risky place to go. Yeah, I won't cite it, but Larry David's SNL monologue comes to mind as an example of him probably testing the boundaries of what he could get away with as long as it was funny. And so everything we've seen tells us no. It's also so temporal. You know, part of the stories we tell here is about the history of what's considered off limits or too far or taboo throughout our culture. And it changes fast. You know, the fact that Lucille Ball was pregnant as Lucy Ricardo, and they couldn't use the word pregnant on the show, and it was controversial whether to even depict her during her pregnancy, tells you what you need to know about the ever-changing and evolving trajectory of what's too far, too soon, or off limits.
0: Greg emails to say, Evan, everything that you and your guest have talked about, while perhaps being true, speaks to the fact that you are stuck in the past here. You're not talking about anybody in comedy who's working today. Are there any good shows or comedians on the scene today? Greg is skeptical. Greg thinks your book is ancient history now, Journey Gunderson. It's called Funny Stuff Here, How Comedy Shaped American History. But Greg says you're talking about a lot of stuff that's decades old now. So go ahead, Journey Gunderson. Is there any good comedy on the scene today?
1: Sure. In fact, one of the essays in the book is about Ali Wong's baby cobra dress. And so apropos, we were just talking about how Lucille Ball couldn't be pregnant on television when she was pregnant. Ali Wong did some specials covering all kinds of content that people would have thought and still do is explicit or pushing boundaries while pregnant. And so she's featured in the book, Margaret Cho and others. I think there's a lot of great comedy now, and I don't think that anything about this museum is stuck in the past. One of the things that Amy Poehler said when she joined our advisory board, I said, what made you say yes to this and what makes you believe in it? And she said, it's that this is not a museum that alienates people by walking through galleries only of people from the past. It's a museum that feels like it belongs to everyone right now. And she was walking past a display case with materials from Mindy Kaling's show, Never Have I Ever. And high school groups, you know, that's when the cameras come out. That's when they get excited about things. But maybe they walked right past George Carlin's joke notes. So we've been, and there's Ali Wong behind me. We've done a really intentional job of keeping our finger on the pulse of comedy, because I think it's you can better appreciate the history if you are juxtaposing it with the present, because those are the shoulders on which the new artists stand, and you can appreciate what Ali Wong is doing or Amy Schumer is doing or Nikki Glaser is doing, and when you look at what Rusty Warren did to pave the way. So yes, your listener is correct. We focused a lot in the rearview mirror in this conversation, but the book does anything but.
0: There's so many stories in the book, too, that give you more of the full picture of someone in comedy. A story about someone like Joan Rivers. This is, I mean, I don't know the Joan Malinsky story here, but it's just one example to me, Journey, of a book that is absolutely, there's no way anybody's going to pick up this book and say, yeah, I knew all this stuff. I already knew all of this stuff. You want to just tell us a little bit of the story of Joan Malinsky and Joan Rivers?
1: Joan Rivers is a person who, actually, I should back up. There are more than 300 artifacts in this book. The essays were written by various people from the Smithsonian Institution and the National Comedy Center. They were edited mainly by Dr. Laura LaPlaca, our Vice President of Archives, and Ryan Lintelman from the Smithsonian. And it's a book that I don't think anyone can read without saying, wow, I learned something.
0: I'm reading some of the notes, the jokes on cards from Joan Rivers. I'm growing older. She says, I'm getting old. My birth control pills are prune flavored. And on the subject of can we talk, I think it was on my honeymoon that I developed the line, can we talk? I just love the fact that you guys can collect actual jokes and process notes. You know, Seinfeld was talking about sometimes it's one word that will take years to get. Chris Rock was saying the same thing. Do you think there's almost a lyricism or a musicality to comedy, or even like a poetry to comedy in terms of the beats of a line, the syllables in a joke?
1: Yes, absolutely. So many comedians have been drummers, for example, Jon Stewart among them. I went to an event during Netflix as a Joke Festival, and it was the Night of Too Many Stars, presented by Rob and Michelle Smigel. And if you don't know about Smigel, look him up because he's had his hands in some of the greatest comedy in our consciousness today. But the show opened with Jimmy Kimmel on sax clarinet, John Stewart on drums, and Conan on guitar. And they sounded pretty good doing a White Stripes song. And they came out and they were dubbed a band called The Very White Stripes. But it did make me think about how understanding rhythms and cadence is absolutely successful comedy, a key to successful comedy.
0: I love it when a joke gets in your head, and often it's because of how perfectly told it is, how the timing just can stay with you, just probably for it probably elevates the joke beyond just what it is on paper. Jen writes to say, I haven't seen Blazing Saddles that you and your guest talked about, but I've heard it is a very racist movie. Can your guest comment on that? Now, you said, Journey,
1: yeah,
0: that it was meant to... Well, go ahead. Jen wants to know, is it racist?
1: I'm so glad your listener asked this, because we've just been talking about this. Mel Brooks was actually among the first to point out the ridiculousness of racism. So that is a massively important distinction. When you hear that it was a racist movie, you have to A, think about the time period in which it came out, and B, ask yourself, who is the butt of the joke? And throughout that film, what Mel is doing is pointing out the ridiculousness and the prevalence of racism. And that's just a really important distinction to make when it's easy in 2026 to ask, does this hold up and is this okay?
0: Is that the standard you'd give to something like Family Guy? I mean, and I think, I'm trying to remember, I think Seth MacFarlane has said, we wouldn't include a joke unless we could defend it in terms, some kind of explanation like what you just described. I think that's what he has said. Is that how you feel about something like Family Guy?
1: Yes, absolutely. And I mean, you even see that in network television like The Office. You know, they're depicting what are HR incidents. And Michael Scott is playing the bumbling, oblivious, and offensive guy in charge. And so the fact that he is the butt of the joke in those scenes is key. It's really key to think about intent with a joke. And I think, you know, again, rather than all of our comedy pretend that there isn't bigotry and isn't sexism and isn't racism, sometimes it takes a nuance to appreciate what you're seeing, but you have to think about the fact that it's pulling back the curtain and shining a light on something that's going on anyway. And if we can laugh at those who are the perpetrators of it, that's important. And often to depict a perpetrator of anything, including racism, you have to show some racism happening to depict the lesson.
0: All right, as we close here, where do you want people to pick up this book, Journey?
1: You can get it by going to comedycenter.org. You can get it in the gift shop here at the National Comedy Center. 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But if you want to support a nonprofit, 501c3, then you can get it from the National Comedy Center.
0: And online, where are you? 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
1: comedycenter.org.
0: Now, listen, Journey's been on a couple of times here, and we're pretty effusive in our praise for the Comedy Center, but it is well-earned. I've been there myself, and I wouldn't be saying such nice things if I didn't think it was important, because this is a really, really remarkable thing to have in our region. And Journey, you guys are working really, really hard. The book's awesome. Thank you for the work that you're doing. Have fun with it. And you know, there's always something in comedy, contrary to Greg's email, that is current and in the headlines, and we're going to ask you back soon, and I look forward to our next conversation.
1: Okay, thanks for having me.
0: Journey Gunderson, Executive Director of the National Comedy Center. Funny Stuff is the book, How Comedy Shaped American History. It's from the Comedy Center and the Smithsonian Institution. From all of us at Connections, thanks for being with us on our various platforms, wherever you're finding us, and we look forward to talking to you then.

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1: At Marketplace, we help you understand what's going on in the economy and why. 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Our independent journalism is critical in helping you connect the dots and getting the context that you

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1: That trade war we're in with Canada? 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
3: 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Our forecast from FLXweather.com, a mild bordering on cool weekend, mostly clear tonight, overnight lows around 50. Sun and clouds Saturday with highs in the mid-60s. Clouds and showers early Sunday, clearing through the afternoon, highs in the mid-60s. 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
1: That trade war we're in with Canada? 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
1: I'm Kai Rizdal. When tariffs are small in number, but very big in effect. That story next time on Marketplace.
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3: 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Our forecast from FLXweather.com, a mild bordering on cool weekend, mostly clear tonight, overnight lows around 50. Sun and clouds Saturday with highs in the mid-60s. Clouds and showers early Sunday, clearing through the afternoon, highs in the mid-60s. 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
1: 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I'm Juana Summers.
2: And I'm Mary Louise Kelly. Beginning today and through the weekend, Russians head to the polls to choose lawmakers for their parliament. This is Russia's first nationwide parliamentary race since launching its full-scale invasion in Ukraine more than 4.5 years ago. But don't expect the war to be up for debate in this election. From Moscow, NPR's Charles Maines has our story.
3: Here was the scene in central Moscow last month. 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
1: On the next Echoes, new music by Tom Caulfield, except he isn't recording under his own name, but as Gatefold Sleeve. His new album, Vessels of the Essence, is an ambient improvisational journey. I'm John DiLiberto, and I've got it for you on Echoes from PRX.
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2: 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Our forecast from FLXweather.com, a mild bordering on cool weekend. Mostly clear tonight, overnight lows around 50. Sun and clouds Saturday with highs in the mid-60s. Clouds and showers early Sunday, clearing through the afternoon, highs in the mid-60s. 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
1: Couldn't work for 3 months. 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
1: So, Martin says, for now, he will continue to work as long as he can. 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
1: On the next Echoes, new music by Tom Caulfield, except he is on recording under his own name but as Gatefold Sleeve. His new album, Vessels of the Essence, is an ambient improvisational journey. I'm John DiLiberto, and I've got it for you on Echoes from PRX.
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2: 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Our forecast from FLXweather.com, a mild bordering on cool weekend. Mostly clear tonight, overnight lows around 50. Sun and clouds Saturday with highs in the mid-60s. Clouds and showers early Sunday, clearing through the afternoon, highs in the mid-60s. 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

0: 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When two ex-lovers start solving murders together, every clue brings them closer. Tommy and Tuppence, now streaming at BritBox.com. 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
1: From NPR News, this is All Things Considered. I'm Juana Summers.
2: And I'm Mary Louise Kelly. If you think you're staring down a long to-do list for next week, spare a thought for our next guest. David Miliband is president and CEO of the International Rescue Committee, and their goals, his to-do list, include ending poverty, ending hunger, ending disease. And they're trying to do it in a world where armed conflicts have hit a record level. Add in events like earthquakes and droughts, and this year alone, the International Rescue Committee estimates more than 230 million people need humanitarian assistance. All that is on the agenda at the annual gathering, the United Nations General Assembly. We caught Miliband and invited him to stop by our studios here in Washington before he heads to New York. David Miliband, good to see you.
3: Welcome back. Thank you very much for having me on.
2: Welcome back to All Things Considered. So let's start with the grim news. The IRC just put out a warning that these goals, ending poverty, hunger, disease, that they are failing. Say more. How so?
3: Yeah, these are goals that were set in 2015. They were

0: goals.
1: So 11 years ago.
0: Yep.
1: Okay.
0: And we're 4 years away from the target date for the goals that you set out. There were 17 in total. And the evidence is clear. We're miles off track as a world, particularly because of the situation in the conflict zones like those that you have mentioned. We've calculated we're 18 years off track already for the goals that have been set. And our message is that we need to mend the approach, not end the approach. We mustn't give up on the idea that a world with more resources than at any time in human history can tackle the worst of poverty, the worst of hunger, the worst of violence, and the worst of disease. But if we're going to succeed in that, we're going to need some big changes in the way the system works.
1: When you say we're miles off track, give me an example.
0: So Sudan is the biggest humanitarian crisis in the world. It's a country originally 45 million people. 30 million people there are in humanitarian need. About 12 million are internally displaced as a result of the war. 6 or 7 million have fled to countries like South Sudan, Chad, very poor countries in themselves. And while this is described as a quote-unquote civil war, in other words, a war within a state, it's a war that's being sponsored by external actors from across the Middle East. It's a war, in other words, which has been internationalized, not just in its consequence, but in its cause.
1: Have you traveled to Sudan?
0: Yes, I have.
1: What does it look like? A crisis.
0: The capital city, Khartoum, used to have 6 million people in it. It was reduced to effectively a no-go zone. Now, a few hundred thousand people have gone back, but even the capital city deserted. And then you see that in the west of the country, you'll know from 20 years ago, Darfur became a watchword for the worst of genocide, for the worst of assault on humanity.
1: Yes.
0: And in many ways, we're seeing a repeat of that. We're seeing hundreds of thousands of people, first of all, trapped in the capital of Darfur, El Fasher. Now, there was a city that was besieged. The people who've come out of that have lost everything. They've lost relatives, they've lost dignity, they've lost hope. And we're helping them in the nearby town of Tawila, where they're taking refuge at the moment. So it is the worst of humanity that we're seeing in places like Sudan. Mm. And those Millennium Development Goals that led from 2000 to 2015, they saw poverty go down. Now, the period since 2015, we're on the back foot because of this explosion of conflict around the world.
1: Yeah. So whether we're talking Sudan or Ukraine or Syria or any number of other places we could bring into this conversation, how much of the suffering you are describing was preventable? How much is a lack of global leadership?
0: Well, I think all of it reflects the failure of politics. Let's be honest, the phrase United Nations will strike people as very odd because there's not much unity around at the moment. The UN General Assembly is meant to be the moment when the world comes together. Actually, it's going to be an advertisement for how the world is tearing itself apart. And we describe that in our publications as a world of more shocks, fewer shock absorbers. That's what we're seeing. More shocks like the Iran war, like the Ebola crisis, like the what seems to be a very clear El Nino event. This is a magnified impact because of climate. And on the other hand, the shock absorbers, a diplomatic system that works, an aid system that works, those are being stripped away.
1: I want to turn you to the U.S. piece in this. It has been more than a year since the United States shut down USAID. I'm remembering the last time I interviewed you, and I was pushing you on how hard you were going to be pushing the United States to stay the course, to be a reliable partner in foreign aid. Has the U.S. been a reliable partner in foreign aid?
0: Well, my argumentation and advocacy didn't work. The administration boasts that 83% of its foreign aid grants and contracts have been terminated. The very respected public health official Atul Gawande reports that 700,000 people have lost their lives as a result of the cuts. The administration does continue to issue some grants, not to organizations like mine, for what they call life-saving aid. And obviously anything that goes into the UN system or elsewhere and that is well spent is money that's important. But the US was the anchor of the global system, really, for 60 or 70 years. And the anchor has been pulled up. Very basic things like the famine early warning system that was a global system that the US funded and organized to anticipate famine and get in there for the worst excesses. That money's
1: gone.
0: Recently,
1: it stopped warning on several critical countries.
0: Yeah. And so It was there at the in supporting the infrastructure of the global system, but also the US had a system of very fast response when there are crises like the Ebola crisis in East Africa. So I think it's a very different system. And what we're looking at the UN next week, we're looking to make sure that those countries that are willing to work, work together. Because at the moment, the fragmentation is one of the enemies that we face, as well as the lack of funding and various other chronic problems.
1: So you're talking about how do we get this solved without the U.S. leading the charge?
0: Well, I think it's very hard to solve without the U.S. But I think it's a world where we've got to make the case that the outcomes for the U.S., as well as for countries around the world, are worse when the U.S. isn't present. 45 million kids are acutely malnourished in the world today. You said to me, is that inevitable or is it something that's preventable? That is a solvable problem. But it needs the US putting its fair share, not more than its fair share, but its fair share. And I want to make sure that next week, in any way that I can, we make the case that the suffering we're seeing is not inevitable. We're a solutions-oriented organization. The irony of the aid cuts is they've happened at a time when there's more evidence of what works in tackling the worst of global poverty than ever before.
1: What will count as a successful week in New York? What will count as, okay, I've made the case and it's been heard?
0: Well, I'm going to be very, very sober-minded about this. Success depends on people bigger than us. Look, let's be honest, we're on an escalation trap in the Iran war at the moment that has global consequences, not just high gas prices in America. But farmers who are desperate for fertilizer that comes through the Straits of Hormuz, unable to use it across Africa, making their own problems worse. So we've got to fear escalation. What can we hope for? We can hope for resolution from those who are willing to make a contribution, that they're going to work together to do so.
1: David Miliband, President and CEO of the International Rescue Committee, safe travels to New York. We are headed there, too, to cover the General Assembly. We'll see you there.
0: See you there. Thank you.
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5: Our forecast from FLXweather.com, a mild bordering on cool weekend, mostly clear tonight, overnight lows around 50. Sun and clouds Saturday with highs in the mid-60s. Clouds and showers early Sunday, clearing through the afternoon, highs in the mid-60s. 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
7: 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Sorry. 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
7: In Los Angeles, I'm Kai Rizdal. It is, as I just said, Friday, the 18th of September is what this one is. Good as always to have you along, everybody. So look, let's just start, right? Catherine Rampell is at The Bulwark and also MS Now. Heather Long is the chief economist at Navy Federal Credit Union. Hey, you two.
8: Hi, hey, Kai.
7: Ms. Rampell, we begin with you, and I would like your take, your sense of how Chairman Warsh is doing in his promise not to let people know what the Fed is going to do, the whole forward guidance thing, because, you know, regional presidents are doing their speaking and there is the dot plot. So we kind of do know,
2: Well, we certainly know what other members of the Fed, of the Federal Open Market Committee, are thinking and how they're digesting the data, because they are providing their own form of forward guidance, as you point out, making speeches and you know, planting those dots on the dot plot. Warsh, as it pertains to Warsh, I think he is trying to not give a hint of where he expects policy to go, but he kind of can't help but give a hint of where he expects policy to go. I mean, part of the reason why the Fed was sort of boxed into raising rates this week is because of things that Warsh had said at Jackson Hole, where he basically said inflation's too high and kind of conveyed that unless we had unusually, miraculously good inflation reports between then and the Fed's meeting this week, that markets should anticipate that the Fed would act. And so the Fed had to act. So there's that. There was also his comment about how they removed a dose of accommodation, which I think a lot of people heard as maybe there will be another dose of something or other that is coming soon. So there's only so much he can like corral the other members of the Fed, the FOMC, but there's also only so much that he can withhold from markets if he opens his mouth.
7: Right, right. Which, you know, I mean, he's not a man of many words, but he does sort of have to speak in public sometimes. Heather Long, let me ask you this. On that removing the dose of accommodation thing, he also said policy is not restrictive yet. And while I do not want to get into a discussion of the neutral rate, what do you think he means by policy is not restrictive yet? That clearly means something's going to happen, right?
9: Yeah, it clearly means that he thinks that there's no straitjacket on the economy yet, and that this hike is not going to slow growth. He went out of his way many times to talk about the strength of the economy. His final answer was probably the one that shocked me the most, which is when he flat out came out and said, I don't believe that we need to harm labor markets to achieve our objective.
7: Right,
9: that we can do, you know, forget immaculate conception, we can do immaculate disinflation, the holy grail of economics. And so that's what he means by not yet restrictive, that we are not in a place where hiking rates is causing people not to take out loans or not to start businesses or to really change their objectives yet.
7: Yeah. Sorry, Heather, keep going with the labor market bit, right? Because that answer struck me as well. And it does seem that that gives some room to the chairman and the rest of the committee.
9: Well, there's a lot of tension there. That seems to be where he has tension with the rest of the committee, right? Because in the rest of the committee, in that dot plot they released, was projecting it could take a long time for inflation to come back down.
7: 2029,
9: right? Is not soon. That is not soon. Yeah. That is not a timely. And so it seemed like honestly, I wasn't sure when he gave this answer, and he gave it the very last question asked. He could have cut off, run off the stage, and instead he went out of his way to say this. And I think it's hard to know. Was he saying it to appease the president and calm him down? Don't worry, we're not going to ruin the economy over this. Or was he truly saying, my belief is that the benefits of AI and the productivity gains are so great that the normal rules of economics won't apply, and we can do a rate hike or even several and not harm the economy.
7: I will say he did walk off the stage with some alacrity right at that half hour mark. Catherine Impel, let me pick up on that whole thing she said about the president. So it took him, I don't know, like an hour or two, but President Trump did, of course, respond, and he said interest rates ought to be below 1%, which, I mean, come on. He did not name Warsh as he was dumping all over the central bank. And we also found out later that day when he spoke to the press, the president did. He said he talked to Kevin, to the chairman. I don't call him Kevin, before the meeting. We don't know if it was a week before the meeting or 2 hours before the meeting. I thought that was kind of interesting.
2: I definitely thought it was interesting. Chair Warsh would not say when asked when he had spoken with the president. There has been plenty of reporting suggesting that they talk somewhat regularly, and I believe Trump has said as much publicly. What I thought was interesting about this is I have been wondering for months, how does Kevin Warsh avoid the Jay Powell fate? By which I mean angering the president so much by doing what he thinks is right for the economy that potentially he gets, you know, cyberbullied, harassed, and even criminally investigated, which is among the things that have happened to Jay Powell, his predecessor. So I don't know how that gets navigated. I think it's a really hard position. It sure sounded like, from what Donald Trump said, that he thought Kevin Warsh wanted to keep either rates flat or to even cut them. He certainly said before that he thought Warsh wanted to cut them and that he had no choice because the rest of the Fed board was hostile and political. Those are the words that Donald Trump used. So I'm very concerned that Trump's takeaway from all of this, the president's takeaway from all of this may be, the only thing standing in my way of getting the interest rate policy that I want are the other annoying people on the board. He's already been going after Powell. Mm-hmm. He's already tried to fire Lisa Cook multiple times, even after the Supreme Court said that he couldn't. And this report that came out today about what happened with the Silicon Valley Bank failure has led plenty of people to worry that maybe this will be used as some sort of pretext for firing Michael Barr, who is also now a Fed governor, previously the vice chair of supervision. So I don't know how all of this is going to turn out, but I'm very concerned about how the president is viewing what's going on at the Fed and to what extent he may believe that he has, you know, these hostile actors who are trying to thwart him, as opposed to the Fed just doing what they think is best for the economy.
10: It's the whole he believes thing. Heather, I want to take a turn here, and I'm going to give you 45 seconds to do it. Let's talk about the consumer here for a minute. Retail sales were in. They were surprisingly strong. You have all kinds of data at Navy Federal Credit Union. Where do you see the consumer sitting in this economy since we are, as we all know, so important?
9: It's certainly been a heck of a hot summer for the consumer, and we certainly saw that in our data too, where the overall picture is really robust. But I got to tell you, at the same time, obviously credit card debt sitting at a record high, and personal loans are also increasing. And here's the interesting one, Kai. The real question is what happens to the middle class. And here's something that we saw that I thought stood out to me. We are seeing the average ticket, so, you know, the average purchase when you get your receipt, is down at a particular store. But people are still spending a little bit more overall because they're shopping at more stores. Huh. And what I think is happening is they're bargain hunting. It's not just, honey, don't worry, I went to one store, I got everything, you know, now I'm home. Wow. It's, I went and I looked for the best price on the meat and then the best price on, you know, what do you hate? Pumpkin spice, you know? So I think that's that early sign of tension. And we are certainly projecting, as many others are now, a consumer slowdown and a pretty tepid holiday season.
10: I will not take pumpkin spice for free. Catherine Impel at MS Now in the Bulwark. Heather Long at Navy Federal. Thanks, you two. Have a nice Friday.
2: Thanks, Kai.
9: Wall
10: Street today, kind of a mixed bag in equities, a little up, a little down. Bond yields drifted higher again. Details, numbers, when we get there.

0: Every time Treasury yields move around as they have been, there is always a little bond math that you got to do. It goes like this. When yields go up, the value of existing bonds goes down. So with bonds paying higher interest rates today, investors aren't really as excited about bonds they bought last month or last year, because if they're not paying today's rates, they are just not worth as much. Banks, as it turns out, tend to own piles and piles of treasuries whose values are now shrinking. So Marketplace's Justin Oh talked with some bankers to see how they are feeling about things.
1: The reason why banks buy treasuries in the first place is because they can't just lend out all their depositors' money.
2: You have to have enough of a buffer to be able to return your depositors' money when they ask for it.
1: That's Dominic Miartin, CEO of American Pride Bank in Macon, Georgia. He says banks often invest that buffer in treasuries. Since they're safe, they pay some interest, and they're easy to sell, at least for whatever buyers are willing to pay. And when new bonds start paying more interest,
2: the value of my portfolio drops.
1: Miartin says that can affect how many loans a bank is comfortable making, because if that buffer of treasuries is suddenly worth less,
2: you're going to factor that into your appetite to lend, because you know that you have less liquidity that you have available on your balance sheet.
1: Higher rates on treasuries are also starting to make lending out their money less attractive to banks.
3: When we balance those things out, does it really make sense to make a loan, or is it better to put it into a treasury?
1: David Reiling is the CEO of Sunrise Banks in Minnesota. He expects higher rates to slow down lending, especially since many borrowers are struggling with inflation.
3: As we start to see a little bit of maybe some stress in the credit quality, we'll have a tendency to be a little bit more conservative, where you know your alternative is a treasury and you can get a pretty decent risk-free yield.
1: Still, banks aren't planning to load up on treasuries either. Andrew Silsby is CEO of Kennebec Savings Bank in Augusta, Maine. He says he's reluctant to buy too many treasuries because rates are so volatile.
4: We might buy a little bit more right now while rates are higher, but you're just not in the business of trying to predict where interest rates are going.
1: After all, today's bonds could fall in value too if rates rise even more. I'm Justin Ho for Marketplace.
0: Here's your update on President Trump's trade war with Canada. He has promised to ban, in just a couple of weeks, imports of some Canadian products into the United States. Beer and wine, motorcycles, whey protein, among them. At the moment, each country has tariffs as high as 50% on about $20 billion worth of goods coming from the other side over the border. All of that subject to change, of course, depending on the president's mood. Those tariffs, though, while big in absolute dollar terms, affect just a tiny fraction of the overall trade between the two countries. But if you're a small business, even that fraction really matters, as Marketplace's Henry Epp reports.
5: Ben Clark's company makes cookie cutters in Rutland, Vermont.
6: It's the classics that everybody wants. The gingerbread boy, the angel, the star, the heart, the Christmas tree.
5: His company, Ann Clark Limited, was started by his parents in the late 80s, and about 15% of the company's sales, he says, are to Canada. A couple weeks ago,
6: we got a couple big Canadian orders, and they actually said, we want to get this in before the tariffs potentially hit.
5: Nice for him in the short term to get some big orders, but he's worried that won't continue if tariffs make his cookie cutters more expensive. Plus, his company markets their products as Made in USA.
6: In Canada, we've actively taken the Made in USA off of everything we can, because that's no longer a positive marketing pitch, which is crazy.
5: He's also bracing for tariffs on his supplies. Ann Clark also makes food coloring using dyes from a Canadian company. The thing is, he says, it's hard to know for sure if he'll be charged more until those goods cross the border.
6: It's not like we get a document that says from now on, you're going to have to pay X percent of this. We're just going to suddenly see a bill.
5: Waiting for a possible tariff hit is also worrying Mike Damaris. He runs a company called Track Inc. with offices in Vermont, Wisconsin, and Quebec. They sell snow grooming equipment, mostly for cross-country ski areas and snowmobile trails. He's got an order for two machines that are supposed to ship from Vermont to a snowmobile club in New Brunswick next month. It's unclear whether his products are subject to the Canadian government's latest import taxes, but if they are, the charge could be steep.
7: So if we have two machines at $500,000 Canadian dollars and they apply a 50% tariff, well, we can't sell them. Even though we have a purchase order, we have a deposit,
5: because he says there's no way his business can eat a 50% tariff, and he doubts his customer will want to pay it either. Already the fear of tariffs, Damaris says, has weighed on his cross-border business for nearly 2 years now.
7: The customers in Canada don't want to buy American products. The customers in the U.S. don't want to buy Canadian products.
5: On the West Coast, Ron Willey's company, All American Marine, builds aluminum boats in Bellingham, Washington. He's just a few miles from the Canadian border and relies on suppliers in British Columbia for propellers, rudders, and steering systems.
8: We have a very valued supplier, and it's funny, they're probably only 30 miles away from us, and the tariffs that have come across have really hit them.
5: Earlier this year, he says, the U.S. changed its interpretation of tariffs affecting that supplier's steel rudders and propellers.
8: And in that case, the cost of those parts and pieces went up 25% overnight.
5: A cost he's had to pass on to his customers. Beyond added costs, interpreting and processing ever-changing tariffs takes more time. Joanne Couture sees this firsthand. She runs her own trucking business in eastern Ontario and frequently crosses the U.S.-Canada border. Even if the products she's hauling aren't tariffed, she has to wait in the customs line behind products that are.
9: So there's been times throughout these rounds of tariffs where I've had to wait longer to get my shipment processed to be able to cross the border.
5: And in the trucking business, she says, time is money. U.S. regulations limit her to 14-hour days behind the wheel.
9: That clock don't care what you're sitting for, whether it's traffic, whether it's having a leisurely lunch, or whether it's customs paperwork that you're in a lineup to get processed.
5: Arguably, the largest effect of the ongoing trade war might be on the relationship between the U.S. and Canada. For Ben Clark, the cookie cutter maker, that relationship is personal.
6: My wife's grandparents are from Newfoundland. I have several friends who are Canadians. I'm not Canadian, but I'm kind of like, we're friends with them. We go back a long way. Why are we doing this?
5: His fear is that even if the trade war is resolved soon, the damage to U.S.-Canada ties won't go away. I'm Henry Epp for Marketplace.

0: Coming up.
1: I opened up my bank account. There was $90,000 in it.
0: I mean, that's a pretty good day, huh? First, though, let's do the numbers. Dow Industrials off 95 points on the day, 0.2%, 51,682. The NASDAQ added 104 points, that is 0.4%, 26,522. S&P 500 crept up about 12 points, 0.2%, 7,650. For the 5 days gone by, the Dow ended down 1.7%. The NASDAQ gained 0.7%. S&P 500 slipped about 0.1%. National average per gallon up 3 cents from yesterday to $4.46. Diesel, you ask? $6.44. That is a new record. 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

0: This is Marketplace. I'm Kai Rizdahl. LinkedIn says that its user base has grown from 875 million in 2022 to 1.3 billion people today. It is not Facebook scale, no, but it is basically 15% of everybody alive. And not only is everybody on it, they're not even posting just about their careers. So why is a job site getting all this action? Amanda Hoover is a senior correspondent at Business Insider. She wrote the other day about how posting things that aren't about your job could maybe help get you one. Amanda, good to have you on.
1: Thanks so much for having me.
0: So what's the current state of play with LinkedIn just as a sort of a socially, professionally network, just to establish some ground truth here?
1: Yeah, anyone that's spent time on LinkedIn recently, I think, sees that the number of posts that they're reading are probably up. You know, it's not just what it used to be where you see somebody announcing a new job change or a promotion. There's lots of people sharing about their personal lives, their professional lives, their accomplishments, their thoughts on the news of the day. People are posting more and more at a time when it's become very frustrating to find jobs for a lot of people.
0: Exactly, which is why we got you on the phone. Tell me how it works now if you are, let's take this from two sides. One, looking for somebody to hire, and number two, looking for a job, right? What's the if you're looking for a job thing to do? You got to post a lot, I guess?
1: You have to post, you know, career experts are telling me, job coaches are saying, you got to post regularly. You know, you don't have to be on there all day, every day. You don't have to react to everything. But it does seem to be useful to be, to show that, you know, you're a person with expertise in the space that they might be looking to hire someone in.
0: Right. Now, those would-be hirers used to be, you write in this piece, that they would actually post an opening and sort of be active about it. Now you say they just kind of graze and look around for people?
1: That's it. There seems to be a shift from what is called loud hiring to quiet hiring.
0: Uh-huh.
1: So that's why the recruiters have somewhat shifted to really looking for people, reaching out to them, DMing them on LinkedIn. And the, you know, unfortunately or fortunately, you know, whoever is perhaps more active might get seen quicker. So if you are really active on there and you're showing what you know, maybe you'll have a recruiter reach out to you for a job that feels like a great fit that, you know, you hadn't even been able to see.
0: But as you said a minute ago, be active, but don't be too active, because then people will legitimately say, what, don't you have a job that you have to work at? And come on, you have time to post all the time?
1: There, yeah, and as well, you know, previously LinkedIn had made it easier to enhance your posts with AI.
0: Yeah, yeah.
1: Now it's turned out to be a lot of what people see as slop, and that's not good to engage with. That doesn't look appealing to recruiters if you're just posting a bunch of slop all of the time. You want to be human, and you probably do want to engage with your network in some way, but you're also doing this in theory to build like a body of work that a recruiter can happen upon. So you have to write a post that can resonate with two different audiences to do well.
0: Man, it's hard out there. So brass tacks, let's say you were looking for a job. Not that you are, you know, I'm sure you're very happy at Business Insider, but what would you do?
1: I mean, it's interesting when people have told me you don't really want to wait until you need a job. You don't want to wait until you're looking. You don't want to wait until you've been laid off unexpectedly. And we know that's happening to people. Me personally, I don't really do this because I'm looking for a job or anything, but I post all of my work to LinkedIn.
0: Oh, wow.
1: It's a place where I, you know, find that I connect with a lot of readers, and I connect with a lot of sources there as well. The advice that I was told by recruiters and job coaches was you don't want to wait until it's too late. You want to build up a presence that feels like natural and organic for yourself on there.
0: Note to self. Amanda Hoover, she's a senior correspondent at Business Insider. Amanda, thanks a lot. I appreciate your time.
1: Thank you.

0: The most recent data from the Federal Reserve Bank of New York shows total household debt in this country comes to $18.8 trillion, of which $1.2 trillion is on our credit cards. Heather was just talking about this a second ago. Credit cards can extend purchasing power for a whole lot of people, yes, but the debt can also linger for years. So paying it off means making some choices. Here's today's installment of our series, Adventures in Housing.
1: I'm Jillian Van Tile. I work as a public educator outside of Chicago. In May of 26, I sold my house to somebody that wanted to rent it to me. And me and my family now live in the house that I just sold. I'm a single mother by choice with two children. And when COVID happened, childcare costs really skyrocketed. So at that point, I decided to take out a bunch of credit cards. And at the same time, I decided to get a doctorate so that I could put off student loan payments as well. And I incurred about $60,000 worth of debt that year. Fast forward to 2024, my credit card payments were $2,500 a month. And I realized this was not a sustainable financial situation for my family to be in. I looked at bankruptcy, but that wasn't really an option. My house had $150,000 worth of equity in it. And so I thought I should refinance this. And people were very hesitant to support me because my interest rate was 3.75. And everybody's like, you're going to refinance into an 8% mortgage? And I said, well, it's better than 25% credit card interest. So I pursued that. They said, you're ineligible because of the debt to income. And I thought, all right, if I'm selling the house, we're going to have to live somewhere. But my credit is so terrible, I can't rent an apartment. And I thought, too bad, I can't sell my house to someone who would rent it to me. Turns out you can, because I'm in charge of who I sell my house to. The house was appropriately listed at $325, and I sold it for $300. My rent is $2,500 versus a $1,400 mortgage. I gave them 7 months rent up front at closing. We've only met in person once. They got a great deal on a house, and I have no more credit card debts. On the day that we were closing, and in my bank account that morning, there was under a dollar of cents. And then at some point in the afternoon, I got a call from the title company. And then in about 20 minutes, I opened up my bank account. There was $90,000 in it. I think my credit score on the day of closing 4 months ago was 547. And today it's 685. So yeah, I gave up a lot of equity, but we have a ton of stability. I am not hounded by people that want to offer me personal loans on my phone 9,000 times a day. And I'm so happy that I no longer own 13 drains and 2 spigots. That's not my problem.
0: Dr. Jillian Van Tile, just outside Chicago, Illinois.
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0: All right, we got to go. Too much talking, not enough time. Our theme music was composed by BJ Lederman. Marketplace's executive producer is Nancy Fargali. Joanne Griffith is the chief content officer. Neil Scarborough is the vice president and general manager. And I'm Kai Rizdahl. Have yourselves a great weekend, everybody. We will see you back here on Monday, all right? This is APM.
3: 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His new album, Vessels of the Essence, is an ambient improvisational journey. I'm John DiLiberto, and I've got it for you on Echoes from PRX.
4: 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Our forecast from FLXweather.com, a mild bordering on cool weekend, mostly clear tonight, overnight lows around 50. Sun and clouds Saturday with highs in the mid-60s. Clouds and showers early Sunday, clearing through the afternoon, highs in the mid-60s. 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
5: From WHYY in Philadelphia, this is Fresh Air. I'm David Bianculli. The new film Coyote vs. Acme is based on the classic Warner Brothers cartoons featuring the Roadrunner and Wile E. Coyote. Today, we hear from animator Chuck Jones, who created them, helped develop other characters, and directed many Looney Tunes cartoons. He says they had specific rules for the characters.
6: The Roadrunner can never harm the coyote. The coyote can only harm himself by buying those unfortunate things he gets from the Acme Corporation.
5: Also, we remember singer and composer Cassandra Wilson, who defied category but became a bona fide jazz star.

0: First, the news.
1: Live from NPR News in Washington, I'm Ryland Barton. President Trump says the U.S., Denmark, and Greenland have entered into an agreement giving the U.S., quote, permanent control over Greenland's security. NPR's Emily Fang reports it comes after months of Trump's threats to take over Greenland entirely.
2: In a post on social media, Trump says this agreement is perpetual and will allow the U.S. veto power over proposed sensitive investments in Greenland. It would also forbid U.S. adversaries from setting up military presence in the territory. He describes the agreement as giving the U.S., quote, complete ability to do what is necessary in Greenland in the name of security. Trump has said before that Greenland's strategic spot in the Arctic and abundant critical mineral deposits means the U.S. should annex Greenland. That sparked intense criticism from Denmark, which Greenland is a part of. Emily Fang, NPR News, The White House.
1: The Pentagon unveiled guidance for mandatory testosterone testing for male service members aged 30 and older today. It leaves out women for now and faces questions from medical experts. Defense Secretary Pete Hegseth said in July that screening troops for testosterone deficiency was necessary to allow them to operate at their absolute best. Vice President J.D. Vance stopped in Iowa today to seek support from rural voters and farmers.
3: This election is a referendum on common sense versus pure, unadulterated crazy.
1: Iowa Public Radio's Grant Gerlach reports.
4: High fuel and fertilizer prices are challenging for farmers heading into harvest and election season. At a rally in Council Bluffs, Vance said the Trump administration needs to keep working on making farming more affordable, but he claims their trade strategy is paying off.
3: Markets that were closed to our beef and dairy for decades are taking Iowa beef and dairy today. And China has committed to buying $17 billion from our farmers just this year.
4: Vance voiced support for Iowa Republicans in tight midterm races that include Senate candidate Ashley Hinson, who was not at the rally. The Trump ally is in a toss-up race against Democrat Josh Turek. For NPR News, I'm Grant Gerlach.
1: Virginia has the highest concentration of data centers in the world. VPM News' Jad Khalil reports that the governor is announcing more regulations.
5: Among the immediate actions that Governor Abigail Spanberger took were banning the state from entering into non-disclosure agreements regarding proposed data center development and telling regulators to start making new rules on things like zoning, environmental protections, and energy. The regulations take time to be reviewed and written, and many of the policy goals that Spanberger laid out would need to be approved by the legislature. Spanberger said the state needed a plan to address electric bills, water use, and air quality.
6: These impacts are not hypothetical or far off into the future. Virginians are feeling them right now, day in and day out, which is why the need for action is urgent.
5: Spanberger stopped short of a moratorium on data centers, an action one Northern Virginia county took this week. For NPR News, I'm Jad Khalil in Richmond.
1: This is NPR News. A federal immigration officer pleaded not guilty to charges that he lied to the FBI about being attacked before he shot and wounded a man during the immigration crackdown in Minneapolis in January. Prosecutors say Christian Castro falsely claimed he had been attacked with a broom and a shovel before he shot Julio Cesar Sosa Solis. The San Francisco Opera and its orchestra have tentatively agreed on a new contract. NPR's Chloe Veltman reports it comes after musicians called a strike last week that canceled performances.
7: The opera orchestra members have agreed to return to the pit after fraught days of negotiations with the company's management. The musicians went on strike last Saturday in response to a proposed 20% pay cut that they said would push their compensation back to 2018 levels. Management said the proposed pay levels reflected long-term economic realities, given the opera's $15 million annual deficit. The details of the new contract are not being made public and must still be ratified. In a joint statement, San Francisco Opera General Director Matthew Shilvock and the musician leading the negotiations, oboist Gabe Young, characterized the deal as being fair for both sides. The season is now scheduled to open next Tuesday with Giuseppe Verdi's Simone Boccanegra. Chloe Veltman, NPR News.
1: A truck driver spent two decades building a massive model of New York City. It went viral on TikTok and is now on display at the Museum of the City of New York. Joe Mackin's creation includes 800,000 balsa wood structure. It is 50 feet long and nearly 30 feet wide, covering all five boroughs, parts of New Jersey, and suburban Long Island. This is NPR News from Washington.
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0: 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His new album, Vessels of the Essence, is an ambient improvisational journey. I'm John DiLiberto, and I've got it for you on Echoes from PRX.
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10: This is Fresh Air. I'm TV critic David Biancooley. At this point, the Looney Tunes cartoon franchise has been around for almost a century. Warner Brothers launched the first cartoon under that name in 1930 and spent the next several decades supplying cinemas and then television with animated shorts that delighted adults as well as kids. The animators, who over the years included Tex Avery, Bob Clampett, Fritz Freleng, and Chuck Jones, were brilliantly funny. So was Mel Blanc, who provided the voices for almost all of the characters, from Bugs Bunny and Daffy Duck to Elmer Fudd and Pepe Le Pew. Composer Carl Stalling supplied the memorable music for many episodes, and the combined canon included such 1950s classics as The Rabbit of Seville and What's Opera, Doc?, both of which were directed by Jones with music by Stalling and voices by Blanc. These cartoons and characters were widely adored by several generations, including mine. A streak of anarchy and a lot of violence ran through most of them. But, as comedian Dustin Nickerson observed recently after trying to introduce these classic cartoons to his young daughter, they haven't necessarily aged well. More than a few characters have speech impediments, he notes, and lots of them exhibit very aggressive behavior.
11: Okay, you don't like that? Well, check it out. There's this skunk. She goes, what's he doing? I go, he holds women against their will. Yeah, they try and get away, but Pepe won't let him. And all the other characters, what they're doing is they're trying to kill one another. You know how in your shows they're all friends? They're not in these ones. They're trying to murder one another. There's this coyote who wants to kill this bird.
10: The Looney Tunes franchise also got little respect from Warner Brothers itself. A few years ago, the studio, under new corporate management, shelved a completed movie, Coyote vs. Acme, before its release as a financial write-off. The film comedy was based on a 1990 New Yorker article by Ian Frazier, who imagined a lawsuit filed by lawyers representing one of the familiar Looney Tunes cartoon characters, Wile E. Coyote. Said Coyote, of course, is the persistent but hapless predator who was in constant futile pursuit of his fleet-footed quarry, the Roadrunner. The Coyote never succeeded in his efforts, despite devising endless schemes employing rocket skates, spring-powered shoes, and other devices purchased from the Acme Company. As his lawyers alleged in that New Yorker parody piece, quote, Mr. Coyote states that on 85 separate occasions he has purchased of the Acme Company, hereinafter defendant, through that company's mail-order department, certain products which did cause him bodily injury due to defects in manufacture or improper cautionary labeling, unquote. The film version intermingled cartoon and human characters like Who Framed Roger Rabbit, with the animated Wile E. Coyote sharing the same screen as his human lawyer, played by Will Forte. The coyote hires the lawyer after seeing him on a low-rent TV ad, the kind of small-screen huckstering Bob Odenkirk's sleazy lawyer Saul Goodman used to do on Breaking Bad and Better Call Saul.
12: Have you ever set a big stack of TNT on the road, hoping to blow up your nemesis, but the detonator itself explodes? Have you ever pulled the ripcord of your parachute and only a bunch of silverware comes out? It's not your fault.
13: Acme is evil.
10: It's a very clever, very funny movie, but was buried deep in the Warner Brothers Discovery vaults, until it was rescued this year by an independent distributor, which purchased the rights for $50 million and finally released it in theaters last month. Coyote vs. Acme, written by Sammy Birch and directed by Dave Green, has been shown in relatively few theaters nationwide, but already has made almost all that money back in the U.S., as well as an additional $30 million worldwide. Both the movie plot and the film's history are delightful stories of perseverance. So today on Fresh Air, we're saluting Coyote vs. Acme and the long cartoon history it celebrates, by listening back to an interview with Looney Tunes animator Chuck Jones. The cartoon that introduced the Roadrunner and his nemesis, Wile E. Coyote, was Fast and Furious in 1949. It was directed by Chuck Jones and introduced the running gag that recurred ever since. The coyote ordering mail-order merchandise to try, and ultimately fail, to catch the elusive Roadrunner. In later cartoons, that company was identified as Acme, which promptly delivered the faulty goods. That inspired the New Yorker article that inspired the movie Coyote vs. Acme. And, in a way, Chuck Jones, with his Acme idea, also might be said to have inspired the entire rapid delivery concept of today's real-life equivalent, Amazon. Chuck Jones worked at Warner Brothers from 1933 until the studio closed down its cartoon division in 1963. He then formed his own production company and kept producing and directing until his death in 2002. Terry Gross spoke to him in 1989. Jones also wrote an autobiography called Chuckamuck. That title is borrowed from Duckamuck, which was the cartoon Jones made about cartooning. In it, Daffy Duck finds himself at the mercy of a fickle cartoonist. Daffy opens the cartoon as a brave musketeer, but the cartoonist keeps changing the scenery on him to the most inappropriate settings, a farm, the Arctic, Hawaii. The cartoonist eventually erases not only the background, but Daffy himself.
14: Would it be too much to ask if we could make up our minds? Dashing through the snow, through the fields we go, laughing all the way. Farewell to three, farewell to three, the wind will carry back our sad refrain. One last embrace before we say, Buster, it may come as a complete surprise to you to find that this is an animated cartoon. And that in animated cartoons, they have scenery. And in all the years I... All right, wise guy, where am I?
15: You changed a lot of the characters who you worked with over the years.
16: Huh?
15: Can you describe, when you first started directing Daffy Duck, who was always my favorite, when you started directing Daffy Duck, what was he like? And then maybe you could tell us a little bit of the character changes that you brought to the Daffy.
16: It's a little difficult to isolate them exactly as to what I contributed, but all the characters I felt were part of me, particularly Daffy and the coyote, because they made the kind of mistakes that most of us make, only multiplied a bit. But Daffy was an interesting character, I think, because he would rush in and fear to tread at the same time. And he also could be fawning and overbearing at the same time. And I think that happens with very many of us when we, sometimes in the reverse, when we go in to talk to the boss and ask for a raise, we're overbearing. When we get inside, we're fawning. But Daffy is both at the same time. At the beginning, he was just crazy, as was Bugs, even in the first great, Wild Hare that Tex Avery directed. The character was really kind of mad, more like Harpo Marx, perhaps. I was never comfortable with a character unless I could understand him, and I can't understand crazy people. So I always try to sort of pasteurize my characters to find out who they are. Who is the whole point about character animation is not what. It isn't what a character looks like or indeed how it's drawn.
15: You sound like a method animator.
16: Well, I guess so. I don't think that I could do it unless I cared about the characters.
15: In your cartoon, Duckamuck, why did you choose Daffy Duck as the character that was going to be at the whim of the cartoonist?
16: Well, I tried it later with Bugs Bunny and it didn't work. Fortunately, I did Duckamuck first, then I did one called Rabbit Rampage. And he also had the same problem, and the person in this case turned out to be Elmer Fudd that was moving him around. But it didn't work because that's not the kind of a person that Bugs is. Bugs is a comic hero, you see, as compared with a comic wimp, which would go back to all the great comedians, starting with Chaplin and Buster Keaton and all the rest of them. They were, they're all kind of semi-losers, aren't they? They're more like us. But I was like Daffy because he would continue beyond where I would stop simply because I'd be afraid of what the community would think of me. Daffy continues, but when I was working with him, all I had to do was reach down inside of me and bring the Daffy up to the surface and spread it out and take a look at it and see what would I do if I had Daffy Duck's courage.
15: You told us a little bit about how you changed Daffy Duck and how you drew him a little differently, different characteristics you gave him. What about Bugs Bunny? What are some of the changes you brought to Bugs' life?
16: Well, I think that one of the nice things about there were three units there after 1946. In fact, all the films that Warner now owns were directed by Fritz Freleng or Bob McKimson or me. Bob Clamp had left in 46 and Tex around 44. So we had these wonderful sessions. When I would get an idea for a film, or my writer and I would get an idea for a film, we'd call in the other directors and writers, and we'd sit down and have this session, which we called a yes session, which meant for 2 hours nobody could say anything negative. If you couldn't contribute to the idea, your job was to shut up. But usually the ideas were pretty good when they came in. The result of this was that we were all involved with each other's picture, although each director had absolute control of what went into his own pictures. But there was no internecine warfare. We liked each other. We wanted each other to succeed. But if I gave a great gag to Fritz Freleng and he

0: 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Life opens up.
1: We had to make pictures exactly to 6 minutes. So the dialogue was all carefully planned to fit into an exact six-minute format. So when I was ready for the actor, usually Mel, about an hour before we were to record, I'd call him in. The marvel of Mel was that he was such a brilliant actor that he could immediately get the idea of what you were talking about.
2: All the great characters of the Warner Brothers cartoons are all animals. They're animals with the traits of people, but they're not people. They're ducks and rabbits and skunks. What are some of the advantages of using animals instead of people for the cartoons?
1: Well, we had ample precedents to go on. I mean, going back to Aesop's Fables and Kipling, and even Mark Twain did several things about animals, and of course Beatrix Potter and so many others. But the main thing is that it's easier to humanize animals than it is to humanize humans. And it's, as you know from seeing Snow White and the Poor Princes and all the Disney films, it's very difficult to animate human beings. And when we did animate them, they didn't look very much like human beings. I mean, Elmer Fudd doesn't look any more like a human being than Bugs Bunny looks like a rabbit. Bugs is obviously not a rabbit. Rabbits look more like, and the average rabbit looks very much more like a pillow than anything else. However, I think that taking a rabbit and making him as heroic as Bugs Bunny is a lot more easy than it is to take a human being and make him like Bugs, with Bugs' characteristics.
2: You always believe that in a cartoon world that you have to create certain rules of the universe, and the characters always have to live within those rules. Give us an example through, say, the Roadrunner, Wile E. Coyote cartoons, because you created those characters.
1: Yes.
2: Tell us a little bit about the universe that you created them in.
1: Well, there are several things that happen in all comedy. The more you channelize, the more you narrow your character down, the better it gets. For some reason, take Charlie Chaplin, when he once got that little costume, look how much he was restricted in what he could do. He could only be the little tramp. And he also limited the little tramp into living in a city. Well, we felt that when we got the Roadrunner and Coyote going, it was evident that they both lived in the southwestern American desert. And so you immediately say to yourself, that's where they live, that's where they got to live. And the fact that the Roadrunner is a Roadrunner means that he should stay on the road. And there were a number of other rules about that the Roadrunner can never harm the coyote. The coyote can only harm himself by buying those unfortunate things he gets from the Acme Corporation. And the more rules you apply, you never hear any other sound except the beep beep. And I found that with going back then to Bugs Bunny. Bugs Bunny is such a powerful character, and he's a comic hero rather than a loser. He's such a powerful character that he could become a terrible bully. So we always started Bugs. In every picture, we started him in a natural rabbit environment, minding his own business, a quiet living rabbit, something like Rex Harrison, perhaps, before he got involved with My Fair Lady, ladies. And then someone comes along and tries to deprive him of his foot or his life or his, you know, or setting him up in a rocket or something. And then he has to fight back, you see. And when once engaged in the war, then he's happily engaged. But without that, he would just be a bully. And there were some characters like Heckle and Jekyll and even Woody Woodpecker at some time seemed to go out and just heckle people for no particular reason. Bugs never did that. And this is vital and necessary if you wanted the character to be believable and for people to care about him.
3: Chuck Jones speaking to Terry Gross in 1989. More after a break. This is Fresh Air.

0: 1989 interview with Chuck Jones, director of some of the most classic Bugs Bunny, Daffy Duck, and Roadrunner cartoons.
1: Now, I grew up on the Warner Brothers cartoons, and the older I'd get, the more jokes I'd get. But I never realized I was missing anything when I was young, you know, because I always liked them. And now as an adult, I see things that I didn't see when I thought I was getting all the jokes when I was an older kid. Did anyone at Warner Brothers ever give you an argument that certain things there would go over the head of the heads of the audience?
2: Yeah. Yes, they did. But we didn't pay attention to them. We always had going battles on with our producers, so they would issue edicts like, don't make any pictures about bullfights, bullfights aren't funny. Well, that immediately would say, well, gee, obviously the guy has always been wrong, so we made a picture about a bullfight and it turned out fine. No, we had very little problem. Fortunately, our producers were not very bright.
1: I remember once seeing a short film that was a combination of kind of pornographic cartoons that some of the Disney animators drew in their off hours.
2: Yeah.
1: And it ended up getting into circulation. Did you guys ever do anything like
2: sure.
1: that at Warner Brothers? Yeah?
2: Yeah, everybody did. In fact, sometimes when in a Pepe Le Pew picture, I would I'd put a little salacious one frame in 1/24th of a second, and I'd actually put it in the picture. And then I'd ask the office manager to come in. I said, there's a little glitch here. There's a certain hop at this point. I don't know what it... I can't figure out what it is. Then I'd bring it to a stop in the movie Ola. And, you know, that thing when you look through, and there it would be, you know. Well, I knew nobody could ever see it because it was 1/24th of a second. But then he would go into shock, you know. And we always had a frame to replace it just in case, but I enjoyed doing that. It kind of put him in his place.
1: So did he make you take that out, or did those frames stay
2: in? No. I told him it was too late. It would cost money to take it out, and nobody would ever see it. But I had already inserted it. It wasn't there anyway. But I did it to see if I couldn't put him into... As we used to say, reduce him to moccasins.
1: Were any of your scenes or any of your language ever censored?
2: No. No, that was left to the brilliant people at the networks. And they take out things that make the whole thing incomprehensible.
1: Did that happen a lot, that you felt your cartoons were butchered when they got on TV?
2: Oh, yes, they were, both at CBS and ABC, to name a few of the guilty ones. What's curious to me is that they feel it was necessary to chew up those cartoons, but Nickelodeon, which is a program that's supposedly designed for children, sees no need to do that.
1: I'd imagine that the cartoons that had gotten the most objections because of the violence were the Roadrunner cartoons, since they're all chase.
2: Well, that's absurd, though, because the Roadrunner never harmed the coyote. The coyote was only a victim of his own ineptitude.
1: Mm-hmm.
2: So the idea that there was any violence involved there is ridiculous.
1: Did you ever think of yourself as doing a pop kind of surrealism?
2: I did some, they tell me. But I never did anything, you know, by sitting down and saying, I'm doing this for a reason.
1: Right.
2: What I was trying to do was to develop the characters that I understood and to have fun doing it. And that was the whole secret of Warner Brothers cartoons, is a bunch of people happened to come together from varied walks of life, all of whom were enormously interested in making films that were fun to do.
0: Chuck Jones speaking to Terry Gross in 1989. He died in 2002. Coyote vs. Acme, the little movie that could, is still chugging along in theaters nationwide. We'll end our animated salute to Coyote vs. Acme with another Looney Tunes clip. This is from Daffy Duck for President, a 2004 cartoon based on the 1997 children's book of the same name, written and illustrated by Chuck Jones.
3: What's up, Duck?
4: What's up, Ethan? I'll tell you what's up. When I'm president, I'm gonna pass a law that'll outlaw rabbits. That, my poor, unfortunate, soon-to-be-condemned species, is what is up.
3: Very ingenious solution to a long smoldering problem. But there's just one slight technicality. The president can't pass laws.
4: The president can't pass what? That's ridiculous. The president can do anything. Anything he wants. He's just like a king. Only better.
3: He's better, all right, but he's no king. Says so right here. You're outnumbered, good buddy, by the founding fathers.
4: Foundling fathers, ha! Bunch of muley infants, no doubt. What do they know?
3: The Constitution. Let's see here. The president is responsible for enforcing the laws. Congress makes the laws.
4: You mean I've got to run for Congress?
3: Well, cheer up, Doc. There's been a lot of funny boys sent to Congress, but you may be the first duck to be elected.
4: At least you're not a lame duck.
0: Coming up, jazz historian Kevin Whitehead has an appreciation of Cassandra Wilson, the jazz singer, songwriter, and producer who died earlier this month. We'll also play an interview with her from our archives. I'm David Bianculli, and this is Fresh Air.
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We're noting the triumphant arrival in theaters of Coyote vs. Acme, the movie that was shelved by Warner Brothers Discovery years ago, but recently was rescued and released. Let's get back to Terry's

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1: This is Fresh Air. I'm David Biancooley. Singer Cassandra Wilson died in her hometown of Jackson, Mississippi on September 2nd at age 70. She first attracted attention in the 1980s, singing tricky songs by jazz composers Henry Threadgill and Steve Coleman. Soon, she was recording albums of her own, where she featured a wide variety of material and became one of jazz music's breakout stars, performing on screen in the movies Junior and The Score. Jazz historian Kevin Whitehead surveys Cassandra Wilson's 30-year recording career.

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2: 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Sun and clouds Saturday with highs in the mid-60s. Clouds and showers early Sunday, clearing through the afternoon, highs in the mid-60s. 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
3: Carly Rae Jepsen has a brand new album called Day and Night, but it's not the only new arrival for her in 2026. Earlier this year, she also welcomed her first child.
4: My experience of meeting my child and watching him grow every day so far has been the most joyful thing I have ever been a part of.
3: Coming up, Carly Rae Jepsen joins me to talk about how becoming a mom and falling in love with her now husband and musical collaborator shaped her new record. She also talks about how her own mother introduced her to one of her songwriting influences, Leonard Cohen.
4: When I was a little girl, my mother used to play like songs like Famous Blue Raincoat and give me like a fake glass of wine and be like, all right, like, what do you think this is about?
3: It's a conversation with Carly Rae Jepsen today. I'm Raina Duras, and this is World Cafe. I feel like the Talking Heads might have been in a very vulnerable place when they made this. The album's called Naked. The song is called Blind.